0: of Washington Democrat Maria Cantwell.
1: On our side of the aisle, we would like to continue to acquire public land and set it aside for the general public to use.
0: The GOP push coincides with the Trump administration's recent plans to repeal the roadless rule by administrative action. That's how it was originally created by President Clinton in 2001. Kirk Sigler, NPR News.
2: Rising gas prices pushed inflation to its highest level in 3 years last month. Consumer prices rose 4.2% in May from a year earlier, posting their third straight monthly increase. Prices have now risen faster than wages for several months. Families are dipping into savings, and more people are falling behind on credit card bills. You're listening to NPR News from Washington. Canada's Prime Minister Mark Carney says a new bridge across the Detroit River that President Trump threatened to block may take longer to open than anticipated. A ribbon-cutting ceremony for the Gordie Howe International Bridge, which is jointly owned by Canada and Michigan, is set to take place on Friday. But the White House now says a timeline to open the bridge to traffic has not been finalized. A warming climate could mean hailstones will get larger and do more costly property damage. Texas Public Radio's David Martin Davies has more.
3: U.S. losses from hailstorms have increased fivefold since 2008, according to Victor Gensini, a professor of meteorology at Northern Illinois University.
4: Last year in the United States alone, hail did over $50 billion in insured loss.
3: He says there's evidence that the warming atmosphere creates more powerful thunderstorms and stronger updrafts.
4: So that's the air that's rushing upward towards outer space. As those updrafts get stronger, it suspends these hailstones.
3: But the bigger hailstones eventually come crashing down. Gensini says hail could get 75% larger as climate change continues. For NPR News, I'm David Martin Davies in San Antonio.
2: Veteran Japanese politician Yohei Kono has died at 89. As chief cabinet secretary in 1993, Kono issued a historic apology to Asian women for sexual abuses by Japan's wartime military. His statement acknowledged Japanese military involvement in forcing women into work at frontline brothels. The apology led to Japan's broader acknowledgement of wartime atrocities in 1995. 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
7: I'm Blake Farmer, and this is Nashville. Today is a show all about the patriotic music that comes from Middle Tennessee, but you're not going to hear the tender words of God Bless the USA by Lynn Greenwood or the Call to War anthem by the late Toby Keith, courtesy of the Red, White, and Blue. In Nashville, we're seeing musicians and songwriters respond to the celebration of 250 years as a country with something quite different, unfiltered reflections on what it means to exist in America as Black, brown, and queer people living in the South. Through their music, fashion, and performance, they're kind of reclaiming iconography and symbols long dominated by mainstream music culture and defining or maybe even rejecting American patriotism, but on their terms. So we're going to start, of course, with our national anthem sung by our first guests, the Cowgays, at a Preds game earlier this season. Oh.

0: Not bad. Not bad. And,
1: God bless America.
0: A rousing rendition by Chris Houseman, Brooke Eden, and Adam Mack of the Cowgays, who are here with us in studio. Hello, Cowgays.
2: Hi.
0: And if you have been looking for a reason to watch this show instead of just listen on our YouTube stream, today might be a good day, and you tune in and you'll see why. But you can watch at youtube.com/@WPLN. And you, listen, you want to shout out the Cowgays, just blow up that live chat there. All right. So, you know, you all got a lot of love for your 3-part harmony, but I sense that you also had some haters. What were they griping about, Brooke?
2: Being gay. What they're always griping about.
0: So, like, really, what was some of the negative response? It's not like you all changed the words to the national anthem or
1: right.
0: something.
2: No, definitely not.
0: You didn't even get all that creative with it. Just sort of tight 3-part harmony.
2: Right. Yeah, yeah. I think hockey fans are, well, some can be, you know, hockey fans, just like super aggressive and, you know, masculine, which is fine as long as you're not toxic, but they were not so happy that that hockey had some
1: a band called the Cowgays.
2: Yes. Yeah.
1: So singing the national anthem.
2: Yes.
0: It was Pride Night though.
2: It was Pride Night.
1: They don't like that either, though.
2: No, they don't.
1: They don't like that the Preds have a Pride Night.
2: And that's where it started, really. Uh-huh. They were mad that they had Pride Night to begin with.
1: Uh-huh.
2: And then they like to be like, oh, how fitting, the Predators.
1: Right.
2: Like, what?
0: Oh, I see.
1: Girl,
0: using the okay.
1: They've been called that.
2: They've been called that.
0: Adam, what does it say that this was like your first official public performance as the Cowgays? Just so for listeners, you didn't miss something. The Cowgays, relatively new group, started writing songs together last year. But yeah, for your first public performance to be singing the national anthem.
1: Well, it kind of felt like the perfect debut for us. I mean, we had just dropped our song Wish I Wasn't Gay, which we stood in front of a giant American flag and kind of like reclaimed that patriotism. So in a way, it was the perfect first performance for us to show up at a Pride Night and sing the national anthem as 3 proud, bold, queer people in country music. It was kind of the ultimate, like, stick it to them, you know?
0: Well, let's listen to a little bit of that song, Wish I Wasn't Gay, right now.

0: Yeah, so Chris Houseman, like Adam said, you all are standing in front of a wall-sized American flag for this video, which obviously was a very conscious choice. Like, what were you trying to say about this, like, affirming message in America?
1: Yeah, I mean, really, especially that being our first, because we use that as even just, we are a band announcement. So we wanted something, you know, that is going to catch people's eye and be bold, but also just be proud. And I think proud in multiple, there's like multiple layers of pride in that.
0: Yeah.
1: We're being, you know, proud of ourselves as queer people, but even though we're not standing in front of a rainbow flag in that situation, we are queer people and proud of that. We're also standing in front of an American flag and proud of that. I think for me personally, I've had a lot of personal reclaiming of that from going to like some No Kings protests and stuff in the last couple years. And I loved seeing people carrying American flags around there. And
0: that's interesting. It's like you could have had a rainbow flag, which I'm sure, you know, is part of, you know, your life. But there's something about having the American flag. Mm-hmm. So this is our flag.
1: Yeah,
0: also.
1: This is ours too.
2: Exactly.
1: And we love this country too. It's ours too. And really, like, when you love something, you want it to be the best that it can be. So, honestly, we love America maybe even a little more than...
2: Because we see what it could be, and we see the future that America could have.
0: Mm. Mm-hmm. Yeah. Brooke, can you sort of talk about that, like, the reclaiming that's going on and how conscious it is?
3: Yeah, I mean, I think that the thing about America is it was supposed to be a melting pot, you know, like... America is America because people came here from everywhere else in the world looking for a better life and looking for, you know, a new future and the, you know, the possibility of the American dream. And I think that is the weavings of America, is that everyone comes from everywhere and becomes one culture and one people. And right now we're seeing such an exclusion of so many parts of America. And that's just not the way that it's supposed to be. And so, you know, as the cow gaze, we want people to know that they're welcome in country music, brown people, queer people, black people, people from, you know, different cultures and different countries, know that they belong in country music, and we're kind of the poster children for that.
0: Who do you have in your mind that you're making music for?
3: For everybody.
0: Yeah.
3: I mean, we're really making music for everybody, but I think that we're also telling stories in country music and through country music themes that haven't been told before.
0: Mm-hmm. I'm Blake Farmer. This is Nashville. We're joined by the Cow Gaze, Brooke Eden, Chris Houseman, Adam Mack, to talk about playing with all-American country symbols as the country marks 250 years as a nation. So even country songs that aren't directly patriotic often kind of glorify images associated with American life, and you all do a bit of that, even as you slip in a more surprising message. Here's your new song, Kids Like Us.

0: I mean, come on. That's a country song.
1: That's what I'm saying. That's about as country as a country song gets. The lyrics even include white picket fence in there. I was just waiting for it. So, like, Adam, are you trying to, like, widen what the American dream that country music often talks about
0: could look like? Exactly. Yeah, I think when we started this band and started writing songs for this project, we wanted to rewrite the stories that we grew up on, but filtered through our experience. You know what I mean? We wanted to write songs for kids like us. That's how this song became what it is.
1: Yeah.
0: And so I think that that's part of the magic of the Cowgaze, is kind of reframing what it can look like to grow up queer in the South specifically.
1: Was that your story in Russellville, Kentucky growing up?
0: That
1: like you're thinking, this is not, I don't know, I'm not fitting in somehow here.
0: 100%. Yeah, mm-hmm. it was constantly hiding. It was constantly masquerading as all the other boys that I grew up with and was friends with. I would just try to emulate what they did, but it just wasn't.
1: and Chris, you're from a town, you're from outside of a town of 200. Like, what were you feeling there? Isolated,
2: feeling,
1: I would think.
2: Yeah, feeling a lot of nothing out there. Very isolated. I mean, it's about as rural and white and Christian and country
1: in Kansas
2: as you can get. I mean, the town that was 5 miles away had, you know, we didn't have a stoplight. We didn't have a grocery store. We didn't have a gas station. We had a bar and I think 12 churches and a post office and a bank. And
1: about the right numbers there.
0: Yeah.
1: Brooke, would you consider this a protest song, or like your all's music? Do you think of it as kind of protest music?
3: I mean, there's protest in it for sure. I think that with pride always comes protest.
0: Mm-hmm.
3: But I think that for us, it's literally just telling a story that, like, we were told would never be able to be. Mm-hmm. You know, I grew up knowing that I wanted to be a mom, and

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1: Really? Songwriter.
2: Yes, songwriter, producer, comedian, all the things, but
1: I saw he was doing a comedy show.
2: He can do
3: so
2: it all.
3: Funny.
2: But to have him see us and recognize us and validate us was such a full circle moment for queer people who the three of us moved to town 12 plus years ago for all of us. And there was no queer representation in country music. But what we all did see was Shane McAnally writing hit after hit after hit. Mm-hmm. So that for me was something that I held on to as like a beacon, as a light mm-hmm. that I could follow, a path that I could follow. And to hear him say that the Cowgays are blazing the trail for future generations to know that they belong in country music was like, oof, too much.
1: Well, you know, plenty of country artists have kind of just kept quiet about their queerness. Like, Christopher, why'd you decide to make it the center of what you do?
4: Mm-hmm. I mean, honestly, it took me a long time to get there. And then I think I decided to do that because that was the only way that I saw myself moving forward, like being myself. I grew up doing country music, came out when I was 18 and moved to Nashville, and I spent about 10 years in Nashville kind of doing music or kind of working in the industry, but not really being out about it, or just not thinking that I could do country and be out at the same time. Because why would I? We had never seen that before.
3: You're also such a good songwriter, and if you're writing your life, you know, as an artist and singing about your life, how are you supposed to really tell your truth if you're telling a lie?
4: Yeah, exactly. So, I mean, and really it was like 2020 that I think provided a big opportunity for a lot of us to kind of zoom out and recheck in on what really matters and what doesn't. And that's really when I started writing my stories and my truths in my songs and then I met these two after.
1: Well, shortly after. It's lovely to listen to. Brooke, is the 4th of July special to you guys?
3: I mean, the 4th of July is, you know, it's all about independence. And I think that, you know, freedom is all that we're ever looking for. You know, freedom to be ourselves, freedom to tell our truth, freedom to live our lives as who we are. And so, yeah, I mean, I think that it has so much symbolism in it as a country and as, you know, people living in that country and just wanting the same rights as everybody else.
1: Interesting that the word freedom is probably most associated with 4th of July. Freedom and pride certainly seem to go hand in hand.
3: All right, sure,
1: well,
3: do.
1: If you want to catch the Cowgays in person, and you probably do, June 27th, Pride Celebration at Brooklyn Bowl, they're on the docket and they're going to be good. And will they be glammed up? Yes.
3: Of course.
2: Absolutely. It's going to be a hoedown.
3: We don't show up if we don't show out.
2: Yes.
1: Well, speaking of hoedown, we'll listen to that on our way out. Well, thank you to Chris Houseman, Brooke Eden, and Adam Mack of the Cowgays. Hope you come back.
2: Yes, absolutely. Mm-hmm. Thanks for having us.
1: All right, we'll head into break over a good hoedown, which is the name of this song, which needs no explanation. Hard to call the song patriotic, but it's such classic country wordplay with a Cowgay twist. When we come back, we're going to listen through the forthcoming Outlaws Almanac compilation album and ask what kind of patriotism and protests lie within the musicians who made it. An alternative soundtrack for America at 250. Stay with us. 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
1: On the next Fresh Air, actor Josh O'Connor. He won an Emmy playing a young Prince Charles in The Crown. Now he's the lead in Steven Spielberg's new film Disclosure Day. We'll talk about his approach in this new blockbuster and Spielberg's decades-long exploration of the idea that aliens are among us. Join us.
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2: I'm Blake Farmer. This is Nashville. The release of Outlaws Almanac, a compilation album, was very intentionally timed to coincide with the 250th anniversary of the Declaration of Independence. It responds to the occasion by being rooted in slave rebellion, protest songs, and traditional tunes. Producer Lizzie Noh says it's a call to be ordinarily and extraordinarily courageous and to envision something beyond the intoxicant that is proximity to whiteness and wealth. A quote from Lizzie Noh, who joins us now. Welcome to This Is Nashville.
3: Hey, how's it going? Thanks for having me.
2: Well, thank you for being on the line. So who are the outlaws you're referring to in the title of this project?
3: Outlaws are the working class people doing everything we can to survive the American empire. And that goes from people all over this country and in the U.S.'s territories and contemporary colonies like Puerto Rico. It goes for folks that are working to help people get abortions in the South. It goes for people that are fighting against the prison industrial complex. We live in a country where the laws are largely hostile to our existence, especially as people of color and queer people. So outlaws are anyone who are focused more on human survival than honoring an outdated flag.
2: Yeah, I wonder what the term outlaws, though, conjures up in most, let's say, kind of music fans' minds.
3: You know, the word outlaw, it comes from, you know, cowboy and Wild West history. Nowadays, it usually is just code for a white man behaving in an immature fashion, drinking too much, being antisocial. I believe that an outlaw is someone who lives outside the law, right? The law doesn't protect you, so the law can't define you. And that's true for so many people in the U.S., whether we be trans, whether we be people of color, whether we exist in family structures that aren't recognized by the state. There's so many ways to be an outlaw in this country. And you don't always get to choose whether you're going to be an outlaw or not, but I think you might as well embrace it.
2: Well, let's listen to a single from this compilation album of yours, The One I Love and The Freedom Road.

0: You know, at the risk of having a songwriter explain the meaning of a song, can you walk us through some of the imagery on this one, please?
1: Every verse of this song is a scene of rebellion, whether intentional or not. I think as Black women, we learn early on that our existence in itself is a threat to the structures that this society, this American society, is trying to uphold. Our independence, our strength, our networks of matriarchy, all of the ways in which Black women tend to connect and innovate end up threatening the empire. And we can be scared by that, or we can be empowered by that.
0: Mm. This project was backed by a nonprofit called Rural Progress. I wonder what kind of progress you hope to inspire in rural America specifically.
1: I think that there has been a bizarre attempt by the right wing to define rural as for whites only. And this album is our attempt to remind folks that rural people come from all different colors, religions, backgrounds. Rural doesn't just mean white and conservative. I'm legally not allowed to talk about the nonprofit Rural Progress, but we're hoping to expand this message that you can be of the land and connected to the land without subscribing to a right-wing Trumpy system of belief.
0: Hmm. Well, I wonder what you might say to people who think that now, this sort of 250th anniversary of the Declaration of Independence is kind of this time to find things to praise about America and not critique.
1: To me, that speaks to a deep cultural insecurity that a lot of us are indoctrinated with in America. As a feminist, I believe that I don't need to center men to believe in love, connection, and family. And in the same way, I don't need to revere the United States of America as a nation state or as an institution in order to be proud of my heritage, loyal to my neighbors, and optimistic about the future. I think if anything, the message of this album is you don't have to salute the flag to be a citizen of the world, to be belonging to your community, to be a good neighbor.
0: Well, how'd you decide who to have on the Outlaw's Almanac?
1: The good news is I've been working in folk music for the past 10 years, both as an artist and as a host of the Basic Folk podcast on the Bluegrass Situation. So all I do all day is listen for what's new and what's radical in folk music. So there were a ton of friends that I knew had to be on it, and then new friends that I reached out to because I love what they had to say. So someone like Kimaya Diggs is someone I've worked with and toured with for years. A friend like Nick Shoulders was a new friend who I knew just had to be on this album because of what he's doing in the radical left folk scene.
0: Yeah. Well, we also have a few more of those outlaws in the studio with us. I'm Blake Farmer. This is Nashville. Producer Lizzie Ngo spearheaded the new Outlaw's Almanac, which releases June 19th in time for the 250th anniversary of America's founding. So let's bring some of these guests in because they're staring at me anyway, nodding along, Lizzie, as you speak.
1: Great.
0: Capelli Long is an indigenous Native Hawaiian Americana country blues artist and songwriter, major contributor to the album. Welcome to This Is Nashville.
2: Hey, aloha. Nice to be here.
0: Aloha. I think that's a first for This Is Nashville for me anyway. Trey Wellington's a banjo pro in folk, bluegrass, jazz, and contemporary roots music, also on the Almanac. Welcome.
3: So happy to be here. Thanks for having me.
0: No alohas.
3: Aloha.
0: Capelli, let's maybe jump into a song. I've never seen the word Medicaid in music, so it caught my eye since I've been a healthcare reporter over my years. But you've got a vigil for Medicaid. Let's listen to a bit.

0: different.
1: So can you tell us about playing on the National Mall in D.C. and being inspired to write this?
2: It was, I got to give a big mahalo to Lizzie again, you know, for throwing my name out there and my artistry and what I stand for and them accepting me to be a part of such an event. You know, my grandma fought cancer for 5 years, so that was something that really meant a lot to me. And, you know, I grind my teeth at night. I got some anxiety. So, man, you know, I wouldn't have the teeth I have today if it wasn't for that Medicaid in my years in California.
1: Yeah.
2: And it meant the world just coming from 4,000 miles away, you know, and to be able to, speak for my grandma who wasn't there anymore, you know, and write and to be asked that. I wrote the song overnight before and finished it as we were like finishing the drive up.
1: You're saying you actually performed that song on the National Mall?
2: Yes, I did. When we got asked to perform at the official vigil of Medicaid, I said, shoot, that's the song name, you know, and then it's...
1: The event was called Vigil.
2: I think, it was the official vigil of Medicaid, you know, and it was right in front. And I remember they sent us the location and we went driving around and I'm like, shoot, where's the mall? Because, you know, being from Hawaii, I was like, dang. And then I looked over and I was like, dang, they should have just told us to park right in front, you know? Stage was right there. We pulled up and then the weather was wild. I think just being indigenous and understanding that everything is alive, you know, I feel like the ground, the soil was not happy that day and the weather was wild, you know, just with all the pain of the people, I think.
3: Wow. That's a beautiful thought. What is Medicaid, this program that, you know, pays for health care for folks with low incomes, disabled people? What does that symbolize to you in American life?
2: That's a part of the American dream. You know, that's a part of the flag, I think, to be able to know that you're either born in or a part of or adopted into a country, you know, that wants to take people. You kind of hope that they're going to take care of the people if you take them, you know?
1: Yeah.
3: Trey Wellington, you picked a song to record for the album called Take This Hammer. It's this public domain song. Mm-hmm. Let's listen to a bit of it before we talk.

0: Yeah, so Trey, why did this old protest song connect with you?
1: Yeah, I think when we're looking at the history of folk music and kind of what it has to do with the ideas of protest and different things throughout history, I think folk music was one of the first original ways that we were able to protest against things that we disagreed with in the country. And I think, you know, I was talking to somebody about, you know, what the meaning of home is. And, you know, so much, you know, it's like I grew up in North Carolina. I grew up in Ashe County, North Carolina, in a very rural community. And for me, it's like, you know, what made that place home was the people there. And when we look at, you know, all the injustices going on in the country, you know, you can still look at the people around you and be like, this is home. And so for me, it's like when you look at a song like Take This Hammer, you know, this is a protest song about people working on a chain gang and not being able to be home with the people. And so it's one of the original protest songs because I think, you know, it speaks to people not being able to be in their version of home, you know, mm-hmm. with the people they love, you know, and that's what the whole song's about. And so I think that really connected with me because when I look at, you know, a country where right now I don't agree with a lot of things going on in the country, that like home is like really the home, like the main base of how you can keep your spirits up and how you can ultimately fight back and rebel against the things that you don't like around the country.
0: Yeah. Well, to those who are watching on YouTube, the video stream, youtube.com/@WPLN. Feel free to chime in the chat and, you know, let us know, what songs, you know, kind of express how you feel about America and we'll try to work those in on the air. I'm curious, Trey, are you, like, do you typically use your music to make a statement or kind of comment on public life like this?
1: Yeah, definitely. So I had an album come out in 2022 that was called Black Banjo. And the whole idea of that entire album was, that, you know, as black people, I think so often within, the confines of America, we're, you know, looked at to be a certain way, you know, like we're looked at to be like, oh, you have to talk a certain type of way, or you have to act a certain type of way, or you have to play a certain type of music or play certain type of instruments. And my whole idea with, that album was basically to make a statement of, no, I'm like an individual black person. I have my own experience. I have my own life experience, and I don't want anybody to tell me kind of how to live that experience and how to be. And so for me, it was like very much a purposeful, like, oh, I'm trying to speak out and make my own experience heard and make it clear to other people, you know. And that album specifically was meant for, you know, everybody to hear, like, oh, no matter where you come from, you should be able to, you know, do whatever kind of music you want to do, or, you know, wear whatever you want to wear, and, you know, like, be whoever you want to be in life. Because I think that's one of the things that makes people so beautiful is the individuality.
0: Well, Lizzie Ngo, as the creative force behind this Outlaws Almanac project, like, do you find that you're needing to almost push these collaborators and artists to, you know, really offer some critique and protest to kind of fit what you're trying to accomplish?
2: Not at all.
0: Yeah.
2: I chose a cohort of artists who defiantly have something to say, whether they consider themselves activists or, you know, makers of protest music or not. And I think each artist would give you a different response if you were to ask if they think they make protest music. Existing authentically, being politically aware, being literate, having empathy, having compassion for your neighbors. These are revolutionary ideas in America because we are conditioned to be individualistic, and to submit to this dominant whitewashed narrative. So just by choosing a group of artists who are outspoken, diverse, largely artists of color, I just knew that what they had to say was going to be the right thing.
0: Yeah.
2: And the way the album came together was just by my asking every artist, is there a song that you've written or that's important to your community that tells the story of your people in this country? And each response was so completely different that it made this incredible compilation.
0: Well, we're going to dig into it just a bit more when we come back, but we need to take a break. Back with the Outlaws, we'll call them. And we'll also bring in Julie Height to help us kind of put this alternative soundtrack of America at 250 in context. Stay with us. This is Nashville.

0: 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For 40 years, the neurosurgeons of the Hal Allen Clinic have been national leaders in brain and spine surgery. WPLN's environmental reporting is supported in part by Nashville Zoo.
1: I think people believe that in small towns, people will just accept chump change or crumbs.
2: If you want to end homelessness, this is not the way to do it.
3: If things don't change and we don't stand up and say, like, we're not okay with this, this isn't the country that we want to be, I'm worried that it'll just continue to progress in that way and get worse.
4: Here in Nashville, people care about their work, their community, their state. I'm Metro reporter Cynthia Abrams. I cover what people care about.
5: I'm Blake Farmer, and this is Nashville. The modern soundtrack to Independence Day has roots in this region. If you've never heard Lee Greenwood perform God Bless America at an event, then I don't know, maybe you haven't been to enough political functions in Tennessee, but our region is also responsible for an alternative soundtrack to this 250th anniversary. One album being released in time for the 250th is The Outlaws' Almanac, and we'll listen to one more track called Bear Creek.

0: That's producer Lizzie No. I just wanted an anthem and somewhere to be from. Forgive me for asking you again to expand on that perfectly poignant line, but yeah, what does it mean to you?
1: Oh, man, this one goes really deep for me. It started as a question of, do I belong in folk music? I think that Black artists remain extremely marginalized in folk Americana and country, to the point where our presence itself feels like a threat to the normal order of things. And as an artist, you don't want to wonder if the music that comes out of you is ever going to find an audience, or are there people who don't see me as belonging to this culture? And it was a really early song. I wrote this like when I was just starting out as a songwriter. I must have been 21. Wow. And I was asking myself, am I going to make a go of this? Am I going to put myself out there as a folk artist in a scene that thinks a Black woman playing the harp as a folk musician is kind of a joke?
0: Mm. Yes, that's you strumming a harp there as the accompaniment. Let's bring in one more voice to join the Outlaws here. Julie Hyde is senior music writer at WPLN and the cool corner of the building here at Nashville Public Radio, WNXP. Welcome.
2: Thank you for having me back.
0: Well, and a lot of this show is kind of from your own observations as sort of a music, not sort of, as a music critic. How are you seeing the 250th anniversary resonate around the Nashville music industry?
2: You know, I've got to give credit to Lizzie No and the Outlaws Almanac Project for motivating me to think about this and really give it attention in the first place. Cause it was when, you know, at the beginning of this year, when Lizzie was telling me about the vision for this project, then I thought, oh, this is such an exciting vision. All the voices and all the different stories that they're telling. And I think it was a gift to me to be able to spend time with it and listen to it, enter into it, and to find that it's the kind of work that gives you reason to lean in and listen more closely and to experience all these different layers, you know? And that kind of sent me on a quest to pay attention to and appreciate and take in the multiple layers that a lot of different artists are working with, because it's the actual lyrics, you know, but it's also subtext and references and all the stylistic threads and traditions they're pulling to get, you know, every sonic decision that they're making and their own stories, lived experiences, identities that they're bringing to it, and even the packaging, the presentation, the visuals, you know, and everything around it. It's turned into a really, really rich and rewarding journey for me. And I'm just glad that I'm getting to do work, you know, writing different pieces, audio pieces you can read online that allow others to experience that as well. And to really, to see what these artists are doing. And I mean, the work that they're doing is expanding our understanding of what American identity contains.
0: Well, I mean, let's talk about this because Capelli, you know, your instrument, I was about to call it pedal steel, but really it's to talk about the origins of this instrument that is so in people's minds quintessential country. It's Hawaiian.
3: Yes, the lap steel, you know, I don't have the specific year. I think it was like 1876, where Joseph K. Kuku created, fashioned a bar and even metal picks to play on an acoustic guitar where he raised the strings up.
0: Almost like a dobro, we would.
3: And that comes in after. It's okay. Like, so he, you know, a lot of what people don't realize is, so you either worked in plantations or you were a musician and you got to get out of the island. So then when you got to the continental U.S. at the time, you were touring. And what people forget is that Hawaiians were touring with Native Americans, Black, Chinese, and vaqueros and Mexican entertainers. It was not the same time, hence why you have Jimmy Rogers yodeling Hawaiian steel lines, you know, on some of those tours and recordings, but he did have four native Hawaiian steel players on the Bristol sessions.
0: Well, how about
3: that? And so it kind of brings you back, but like 1876, steel Hawaiians touring, latter 1800s into the early 1900s, some of the first guitar heroes to play steel strings were Hawaiian, because in the Americas, they were still really doing that gut string. And then afterwards, the Dobrio brothers heard that Hawaiian style of playing, hence the Dobro coming out, but it was amplifying Hawaiian steel. And so a lot of those old Hawaiians got the instruments from the Portuguese coming in. And so when they were touring the South, you know, our cousins were hearing some of those open strings, and that's how we all, you know, it's a beautiful thing to realize what are the two elements that make a country song today, but the black banjo and the Hawaiian steel.
0: Right.
3: You know?
0: Well, you're teeing up Trey Wellington over here to give us a quick lesson on the banjo. Yes. For those who didn't hear the sort of reclaiming the banjo special that we aired on this program, yeah, remind us the origins of the banjo.
4: Yeah, so the banjo originally is an African instrument that is derived off several instruments in Africa. The most popular is the kora, I would say. That's the most common. And it was brought over here, of course, by enslaved Africans in the 1700s and kind of was one of those things that got taken by white plantation owners and kind of made into, you know, what we think of as minstrel shows now. And it's a big reason, you know, I was reading this book not too long ago. I forget the exact name, or maybe it was an article, but it was saying kind of the, you know, when you look at when kind of like in the mid 1900s, like when you started seeing less and less black folks playing roots music, you know, it was because of these minstrel shows were going on and it was taking people away from it. And so, I think now we're in like a beautiful spot where, you know, with folks like Lizzie making this Outlaw's Almanac and bringing so many people together, we're in this really, really cool spot where, you know, black roots musicians are able to reclaim these things and reclaim these things that, you know, started with a beautiful history, had this dark section of history, and now is getting back to a beautiful part of history.
0: Well, thank you for sharing it. I'm getting some shout outs on YouTube, though, for our first guests, the Cow Gaze. Spree Star writes, just when I thought y'all couldn't get any more queer, I think it's a compliment, you go trot out the Cow Gaze. Wow, happy pride. This is Nashville WPLN for making me feel so included. Y'all rock. Listen, you want to shout out our guests for the Outlaws? We'd love to hear it. You can watch the video stream at youtube.com/@WPLN. Julie, I'm curious if we're seeing much of this effort kind of have some sort of corresponding patriotic messages that are coming out in mainstream country music. I mean, are we also seeing mainstream kind of do something for the 250th this year?
2: Well, I mean, if you think back to the alternative Super Bowl halftime show, I mean, that was an example from earlier this year that was kind of, I mean, that most of the artists that were on that bill are from the world of mainstream country. And I mean, that itself was positioned as the alternative to Bad Bunny's Super Bowl halftime show, because there was this kind of widespread misconception. I don't think people really understood Puerto Rico's relationship to the United States, and that was in fact an American halftime show that Bad Bunny put on in Spanish, you know. And so that was one thing that, you know, stuck in my mind early in the year. But I also was thinking more recently about, I mean, there was a song that I think Brantley Gilbert did on that show, you know, and there are songs that there's a song that Morgan Wallen had been performing on his stadium tour, and a song that's newish by Lee Bryce. Those were just some examples that had patriotic sentiments, but kind of a posture of, you know, this is ours to own. It was more of an us versus them kind of mentality. This is ours to own, differentiating between, you know, those who don't get to claim it.
0: Yeah.
2: And, I mean, those are just a few examples. Like, country music is not a monolith. Folk music is not a monolith. Roots music is not a monolith, which I think we are embodying that and illustrating that here today. So there is a wide range of, different forms of expression, different ideas about Americanness, different ideas about patriotism. And I think that's a great thing. I like to be able to take in the broad range of it, you know, but yeah, I mean, there are all kinds of all kinds of responses, all kinds of presentations of, you know, or definitions of American identity that I've witnessed this year. But I think the really exciting artistry, you know, is what we're witnessing here today.
0: Yeah. Well, Lizzie Noh, as a producer on Outlaw's Almanac, do you need some commercial success for this project for it to get noticed and appreciated in a way that would, you know, have the impact you're looking for?
1: That is such a good question. As a Black artist in roots music, I have come to depend on the affirmation of my community, fellow artists, diehard folk music fans, more than affirmation from the mainstream. Because as a Black artist, you learn that recognition from the mainstream is fleeting if you ever get it, and it can very quickly be taken away when the mood of the country changes away from diversity and back towards quote unquote traditional values. And we're living in one of those moments right now where after Trump got elected the second time, most of the Black women I knew in Nashville who had record deals or agency deals got dropped, right? You can be dropped as quickly as you're picked up. So we depend on each other to decide what's important and what's a part of the canon. And the good news about being funded through a nonprofit is that this project is paid for, and now we get to give it to the world. My hope is that people will hear it on public radio stations, playlists, through word of mouth, and that it'll have a broad reach that way, through passionate listeners instead of through the big Music City machine.
0: Yeah. Well, on that Music City machine, before we have to let you all go, like, Kapali, you've chosen to live here. Y'all have chosen to live here. Like, why Nashville, this place that is known for the music machine?
3: Well, I think I know the reason why I really moved to Nashville was, I think it's funny how Jerry Bird, you know, was the steel player for Hank Sr. before Don Helms, and Jerry kind of left at the height of it. He recorded for everybody, but he left and moved to Hawaii, you know, in between the 50s or 60s, you know, something, don't quote my dates, but, he taught Hawaiian kids steel, you know, so it's like Jerry knew that the motherland for him was there. And for me, it's like, you know, we have Melvin Lead and we have some other mixed Samoan and other more mainstream country artists coming out of Hawaii that are playing such places like the Opry. But the Opry and the Bluebird were always my dream growing up. I saw the Bluebird special, you know, and it's the Bluebird that really got me to move out here. And ever since I was little, I think like 9, watching the special, you know, back home 4,000 miles away. Wow. So it was always Nashville for me. But realizing as I go into the Country Music Hall of Fame and you see that big painting for the creation of country music, there is no Hawaiian person with a steel guitar on that or a dobro or anything.
0: Well, there's a space for you, it sounds like. Yeah. Trey, what about for you?
4: Yeah, I think for me, my ultimate reason in moving to Nashville was, you know, so often you do look at, you know, the majority of people look at Nashville as this like big, you know, country music machine that's like all mainstream country. But then you go into these little pockets and there's so many amazing pockets of Nashville music, you know, that are not talked about and not represented, in like a mainstream light. And I think I knew about those pockets before I moved here. And that was a big reason because, just like to get more inspiration and to work with new people and to be in a place where, you know, there are tons of musicians who are very inventive and very creative that I can, you know, draw inspiration from and work with and, you know, hopefully trade ideas with.
0: Well, it's making us all better hearing these stories, too. Thanks to banjo innovator Trey Wellington, American country blues artist and songwriter Kapali Long, producer, guitarist, harpist Lizzie Noh, along with WPLN's Julie Hyde here. Really enjoyed having you all.
1: Thank you, Blake.
0: Outlaw's Almanac comes out June 19th, though you can already find some songs online if you look hard enough. Thanks for helping us consider an alternative soundtrack to America at 250. And thank you for tuning in this hour. This is Nashville is a production of Nashville Public Radio. We're focusing on the 250th anniversary on Wednesdays this month. Last week, we dropped in on Middle Tennessee in 1776. Heard a lot of stories. The one that I'm still talking to people about is Lee Williams and the namesake of Nickajack Lake. 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Limley, Liv Lombardi, making us sound and look good. The masterminds behind our theme music are LaRange and Namir Blade. What's your alternative soundtrack for America at 250? You don't have to sing it on our voicemail, but tell us about it at 615-760-2000. You can also find us on Instagram at thisisnashville_WPLN. I'm Blake Farmer. 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
6: Mexico City's historic Estadio Azteca hosts the opening match for the World Cup with Shakira slated to perform. That story from La Ciudad de Mexico on the next morning edition from NPR News.
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12: From WHYY in Philadelphia, this is Fresh Air. I'm Tanya Mosley. Today, actor Josh O'Connor. He's the lead in the new Steven Spielberg film, Disclosure Day, a sci-fi thriller about a man who decides the world deserves to know the truth about alien life. O'Connor became well known for his roles as a young Prince Charles in The Crown, and a young priest in Knives Out, and a sheep farmer in God's Own Country. We talk about preparing in secret to star in a big summer blockbuster, why he initially had no interest in playing Prince Charles, and why he gets sick after completing almost every role. We also get into why he's drawn to the particular men he plays, and how after years of disappearing into other people, he's looking forward to a break, a chance, as he puts it, to just be himself for a while. And TV critic David Bean Cooley reviews new documentaries on Lorne Michaels and Martin Short. First News.
13: From NPR News in Washington, I'm Ryland Barton. U.S. Central Command has begun another round of strikes on Iran. NPR's Quill Lawrence reports back and forth violence threatens to undermine a ceasefire and hope for a negotiated peace.
14: Iran's drone attack that downed a U.S. Apache helicopter this week has set in motion the most sustained hostilities since a shaky ceasefire took hold in April. Central Command launched what it called proportional response to unjustified Iranian aggression. Iran struck back at U.S. bases in the Gulf. And now CENTCOM says it has launched additional, quote, self-defense strikes in response to Iran's unwarranted and continued aggression. President Trump told Fox News that the next round of attacks might take out power plants and bridges, though targeting civilian infrastructure could constitute a war crime. Quill Lawrence, NPR News.
13: House lawmakers grilled Microsoft co-founder Bill Gates for more than 4 hours today about his years-long relationship with convicted sex offender Jeffrey Epstein. The appearance was part of the Republican-led House Oversight Committee's investigation into the disgraced financier. NPR's Ava Berger has more.
15: Bill Gates told lawmakers he never witnessed or knew about any of Epstein's crimes. Before the closed-door interview, he stopped and told reporters he was appearing voluntarily.
16: I hope my testimony is helpful to the work, important work of the committee to find justice for the victims.
15: In an opening statement, Gates said he met with Epstein on various occasions from 2011 to 2014 because he believed Epstein could help connect him with potential donors for his foundation. Gates also admitted to affairs and said Epstein used that information to pressure Gates to, quote, re-engage with him. Ava Berger, NPR News.
13: President Trump signed a bill into law giving $70 billion to ICE and the Border Patrol today, enough to fund the agencies through the end of his term. It ends a nearly 6 month fight over Department of Homeland Security funding that began with shooting deaths of two U.S. citizens during Trump's immigration crackdown in Minneapolis. In Southern California, the FBI and the Environmental Protection Agency executed a search warrant today at an aerospace plant in Garden Grove. The investigation follows a major chemical scare last month that forced some 50,000 nearby residents to flee their homes, as Jill Replegal reports.
17: For several days over Memorial Day weekend, firefighters warned that a tank holding several thousand gallons of a toxic chemical known as MMA was in danger of exploding, with a potential blast zone that included surrounding neighborhoods. The chemical eventually stabilized. Here's First Assistant U.S. Attorney Bill Asaley.
18: Obviously, this was a huge case that had a big impact on the community. So we want the public to be assured that we're going to take this seriously.
17: He says the EPA and other federal agencies are looking into whether the company, GKN Aerospace, failed to take precautions to prevent the scare. For NPR News, I'm Jill Replegal in Garden Grove.
13: U.S. stocks fell today. The Nasdaq slid nearly 2%. This is NPR News. The Trump administration is urging a federal court to reject an attempt to block this weekend's UFC fight on the South Lawn on the White House, arguing that the event is too close to make any changes. Two Virginia residents sued, arguing that environmental review and congressional approval weren't followed. A coalition of tribal conservation and environmental groups has filed a lawsuit challenging a federal land exchange that would transfer more than 700 acres of a South Texas wildlife refuge to SpaceX. Texas Public Radio's Corey Cook reports.
19: The lawsuit, filed against the U.S. Fish and Wildlife Service, seeks to block the transfer of 715 acres of the Lower Rio Grande Valley National Wildlife Refuge to SpaceX for 683 acres of land the company owns. Plaintiffs argue the exchange violates federal laws requiring wildlife refuge land swaps to provide net conservation benefits. Lakin Jordahl is with the Center for Biological Diversity, one of the groups filing the lawsuit.
20: From the beginning, SpaceX has been a terrible neighbor to this wildlife refuge. And over the years, they have actually degraded the ecological value of this refuge land.
19: SpaceX, which did not immediately respond to a request for comment, has expanded rapidly in the area since selecting Boca Chica as a launch site in 2014. I'm Corey Cook in San Antonio.
13: Scientists have discovered marine life thriving on a millions-year-old whale graveyard. Researchers used a submersible to explore the remains in the southeastern Indian Ocean and found bones dating back 5.3 million years. The researchers say several factors help preserve the bones, including their high density. This is NPR News.
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1: He was letting her know that the door was on the latch and just push. 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
2: My guest is Josh O'Connor. He stars in the new Steven Spielberg film Disclosure Day, and he won an Emmy for playing a young Prince Charles in The Crown. We'll continue our conversation after a short break. 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

0: on the next This Is Nashville. 10 care denials, unaffordable care, and the ongoing struggle to keep health care alive in rural Tennessee.
1: Who can't afford today's health care? No one. I don't care how much money you make. It's astronomically high.
0: We're exploring coverage concerns at the individual level that only makes the finances of rural hospitals more precarious. Uninsured in rural Tennessee. Tomorrow at noon. 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
7: From the Center for Investigative Reporting and PRX, this is Reveal. I'm Al Letson. Residents in a small North Carolina town are frustrated with the news.
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7: Today on Reveal, repairing the cracked foundation of the Fourth Estate. But first, this news.
13: From NPR News in Washington, I'm Ryland Barton. The U.S. launched more of what it calls self-defense strikes at targets in Iran. According to a statement from U.S. Central Command, the strikes came at the commander-in-chief's direction and were, quote, in response to Iran's unwarranted and continued aggression. Earlier today, Trump said Iran has, quote, taken too long to negotiate a deal. He says the U.S. was retaliating for Iran downing an Apache helicopter earlier this week.
14: We're going to be attacking them very hard.
15: Resuming bombing?
14: We are. Based on the helicopter, I guess we have the right to do that. You know, they shot down a very, very incredible, actually an incredible machine.
13: Tehran fired back at U.S. allied countries in the region today. The escalating attacks are threatening to derail efforts to end the war. Texas Republican Governor Greg Abbott told state power grid operators he wants tighter regulations for data centers. Houston Public Media's Natalie Weber reports the governor is taking steps to rein in the industry as the state's on track to become the nation's largest data center market in the coming years.
16: Abbott promised this week to repeal sales tax exemptions for data centers and pass legislation to limit their water and electricity usage. The state will have to build new infrastructure to connect data centers to the power grid. Abbott says regulators must take steps to ensure those construction costs aren't passed on to everyday consumers. University of Houston Energy Fellow Ed Hurst says data centers have become a political issue.
17: Texans' electricity bills are going up, and the Republicans need to get this under control or they're going to be voted out.
16: Data center regulation has divided Texas Republicans. Earlier this year, GOP state lawmakers sparred with county leaders looking to pass a data center moratorium near Fort Worth. For NPR News, I'm Natalie Weber in Houston.
13: The Trump administration is imposing some tough restrictions in response to the hantavirus and Ebola outbreaks, despite opposing lockdowns and other measures during the COVID-19 pandemic. NPR's Rob Stein reports.
18: The administration has imposed mandatory quarantine orders and required guards be posted outside the homes of some of the passengers from the cruise ship at the center of the hantavirus outbreak. Federal officials have also banned travelers from countries where Ebola is spreading from entering the U.S. and even barred Americans who catch the virus in Africa from returning to the U.S. for treatment. Critics say the moves are unnecessarily harsh and contradict the administration's opposition to the pandemic restrictions. They also worry aggressive measures like these will be imposed more widely if an outbreak actually occurs in the U.S. Rob Stein, NPR News.
13: The World Cup begins tomorrow in Mexico. The tournament was expanded to 48 teams and will take place in 16 stadiums across Mexico, the U.S., and Canada over 39 days. Another sell-off of AI stocks dragged the stock market down today. This is NPR News from Washington. New York has implemented a law requiring advertisements featuring AI-generated people to clearly label them as synthetic performers. Democratic Governor Kathy Hochul describes it as a first-in-the-nation law aimed at enhancing transparency as AI performers become more common in media. Ads that fail to disclose synthetic performers will now face penalties. A new war memorial is coming to the National Mall in Washington, D.C. to honor those who served in the global war on terror. NPR's Frank Langfitt reports.
3: The memorial will include a 25-foot-tall arch made of melted-down war steel from vehicles and weapons. Soil and vegetation will cover the arch according to the newly released design concept. Visitors will walk through a shallow pool and leave temporary footprints next to permanent ones of service members. Former President George W. Bush, the memorial's honorary chair, spoke in a video.
19: The Global War on Terrorism Memorial will stand as a lasting tribute to the men and women who made the ultimate sacrifice after 9/11 to make America safer and stronger.
3: The project will cost $125 million, all from private funds. It'll be located near the Lincoln Memorial. The completion date, the end of 2028. Frank Langfitt, NPR News, Washington.
13: Veteran Japanese politician Yohei Kono has died at 89. As Chief Cabinet Secretary in 1993, Kono issued a historic apology to Asian women for sexual abuses by Japan's wartime military. His statement acknowledged Japanese military involvement in forcing women into work at frontline brothels. The apology led to Japan's broader acknowledgement of wartime atrocities in 1995. This is NPR.
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5: From the Center for Investigative Reporting and PRX, this is Reveal. I'm Al Letty. The Corner Cafe sits on the main street in Elizabethtown, North Carolina. My friend, journalist, and radio reporter John Bewin is here to talk to a group of locals. John walks up to a half a dozen men sitting around a table in the middle of the cafe. They're regulars.
21: Name's Ray.
22: Ray, nice to meet you, Ray.
23: Rudy.
22: Nice to meet you.
5: These guys meet here every weekday. They're in their late 60s and older. Several of them tell John that an important reason they show up here is to find out what's going on in their community. How these guys find out what's going on around them is actually why John came here today. Elizabethtown is teeny, population 3,000 plus. It's in Bladen County in what's known as the border belt with South Carolina. And local news is pretty barren, especially compared to what it was a few decades ago.
24: We don't have a source. The Bladen Journal puts some.
5: This is Ray Cross, the retired dentist. Throughout the 80s and part of the 90s, Ray's wife, Denise Cross, used to work at the local paper, the Bladen Journal. Eventually, she served as the editor. Now, back then, the paper had a staff of several full-time reporters.
24: And, you know, they'd have somebody, if there was a commissioner's meeting, somebody was there and gave you a report. If there was a board of education, somebody was there and gave a report. You get nothing.
25: You didn't think we were important.
24: They tell you there's going to be a meeting, not what happened, what's going on, anything. There was a Blaine County Planning Board meeting last night about a big issue, and you won't hear what it was about. We are really in a starved area as far as local news goes.
25: We actually looked at the Blaine Journal.
5: The business model for news has all but collapsed in the U.S., especially at the local level, killing off reporting jobs and leaving thousands of communities without the information they need to act as citizens. Another crisis facing journalism, trust. 50 years ago, more than 70% of Americans said they had confidence in the media. Now, that number is less than 30%. Today, we're going to dig into why so many journalism organizations have gone the way of the dodo and what can be done for the ones remaining to rebuild trust with their audiences. To do this, we're partnering with Scene on Radio, the podcast from PRX and the Kenan Institute for Ethics at Duke University. Later, we'll hear from co-host Chenjerai Kumanyika, but first, reporter and host John Bewin picks up the story at the diner in Elizabethtown.
26: The men around the table at the Corner Cafe
0: lamenting the decline of their local paper, recognized that the economics of the newspaper business changed.
24: Of course, you got to have some, sell advertisements to make it a go of it and that type of thing. But just the small markets started to suffer.
25: We actually looked at the Blatant Journal.
0: That's Robin Summerlin, who owns a local business, asking if I've ever read the Blatant Journal. It serves this county of 30,000 people and comes out weekly.
1: In my opinion, it's nothing but fluff. The headline the other day was 550 people running in the race at Lou Mill. That was the number one top story. No news.
0: Hear that? No news.
24: But once again, it's just him and his wife at the paper. Isn't that right?
2: Yeah, they don't count her.
4: The paper. We're one of the biggest counties, and you know, we go from East Arcadia all the way over to White Oak. And
0: when I met Mark DeLapp in 2025, he was the editor and general manager of the Bladen Journal. He has since retired. He's not from Bladen County, and the paper's owners aren't either. DeLapp ran the paper for Champion Media, based 170 miles away near Charlotte. Champion owns a collection of small-town papers in seven states.
4: Right now, we're heading toward the downtown area. The courthouse is over to the left.
0: The Bladen Journal's history in Elizabethtown dates to 1898. It was independently owned until the 2000s, when a newspaper chain acquired it. It was sold several more times before Champion bought it in 2017. Mark DeLapp is originally from Wisconsin. Before coming to the Journal in 2024, he edited rural newspapers in Minnesota, Iowa, and Wyoming.
4: I've been used to working in areas where I'm the staff. Here, when I came here, it was the same thing. And that appeals to me because I have the creative control of what goes into the newspaper.
0: DeLapp does have a customer service rep, a part-time sports editor who mainly covers the high school teams, and a few unpaid contributors, including his wife who writes a food column. Mark inherited a Bladen Journal that had already been downsized. He talks with pride about changes he's made, like ramping up the use of photography.
4: We went from maybe having maybe four or five, maybe up to eight pictures in the newspaper to almost 40 pictures a week. I'm a photographer, so that's kind of one of my passions.
0: Mark's own articles are usually profiles of local people and other features, or light personal essays, for example, about his failed attempts to raise houseplants. He admits there's not a lot of news in his paper.
4: It is a small community. It's not like we've got a lot of news. We have to prioritize what we are putting in. I write so much content sometimes during the week that things sometimes don't get in.
0: DeLapp knows that some in the community are not satisfied with the Journal in its current state. But he says that's the life of a journalist. You won't please everyone.
4: Some people have said this is the best it's ever been. And some say, no, you don't cover everything you're supposed to cover and things like this. And so when you got one person trying to run to all the stories and cover it all, that's, I think, the best you can do.
0: No question, DeLapp has a tough job. But the bare-bones staffing of a newspaper like the Journal can affect not only the stories that it covers and doesn't cover, but also the quality of its journalism.
8: The confidence and the trust has really, really diminished.
0: This is Althea Weaver. She lives in the tiny, mostly black town of East Arcadia, 25 miles from Elizabethtown. She was chair of the Democratic Party in Bladen County from 2023 until the spring of 2025.
8: Sometimes there's editorials that are in the Bladen Journal that I would call questionable.
0: A disturbing example, she says, came in 2024. The day before the general election, November 4th, the Bladen Journal printed a statement from Weaver's Republican counterpart that contained inflammatory misinformation.
8: The Republican Party chair, he put an article that was very, very controversial. Talked about immigrants,
2: in Bladen County being allowed to vote, and they were not registered, and just stirred up a whole bunch of controversy that was not true.
0: The claim was that undocumented immigrants were voting, which of course would be illegal. It would have been one thing if the paper had quoted the man making these accusations in a news article while accurately identifying him as a partisan official and pointing out there was no evidence for his claims, which there wasn't, according to the North Carolina Election Board. Instead, the Bladen Journal published this.
6: The following was sent via email from Wayne Schaefer of the Board of Elections. FYI, important to note that Hispanic voters are suddenly showing up at the polls at the last minute, despite 17 days of available early voting. We are seeing reports of Guatemalan and Venezuelan individuals showing up to vote, but not all of them have proof of citizenship or of legitimate photo ID. If you see this sort of thing going on...
0: In case you didn't catch it, the article had a serious factual error, aside from the unsubstantiated allegations about voter fraud. It wrongly identified the author of the statement, Wayne Schaefer, as being a member of the Bladen County Election Board, when in fact he was the county Republican Party chairman. Not a nonpartisan government official, but very much a partisan player. The paper's manager and editor, Mark DeLapp, told me it was an honest mistake and not his fault.
4: That was kind of a strange situation.
0: DeLapp said he mistakenly described Schaefer as being with the County Board of Elections because a member of that board emailed him Schaefer's statement along with other information from the board.
4: We pretty much just print what the Board of Elections sends us.
0: DeLapp said a board member named Michael Acock sent him the Schaefer statement.
9: Hello.
0: Hello, Mr. Acock. When I reached him on the phone, Mike Acock, a Republican member of the five-member election board, confirmed that he'd received the statement about illegal voting written by the GOP chairman and passed it on to Mark DeLapp at the newspaper. He told me he's sure that DeLapp knew who Wayne Schaefer was, so he can't explain why DeLapp's article misidentified Schaefer as part of the election board.
9: I am regretful that Mr. DeLapp apparently had a lapse or whatever and got it wrong. Sorry that happened. It happened. You can't go back and fix it. I am confident that it wasn't oopsie, if you will. He did not mean anything malicious by it.
0: Mark DeLapp concedes that his paper printed false information. But despite a request from the State Board of Elections that he issue a correction, he told me he'd felt no need to do so.
4: I would not have run a correction because it came out of their office.
0: That is from the County Election Board.
4: If I write something and I make a mistake, I'll write a correction. But if I didn't write it, how am I going to correct it? That's not journalism.
0: Actually, it is journalism. DeLapp printed a factual error, not to mention explosive, baseless allegations. Good reporting would have meant correcting those errors. To understand the collapse of the local news economy in places like rural North Carolina, I went to see one of the nation's leading experts on that trend, Penelope Muse Abernathy. As it happens, she lives in the Border Belt, an hour's drive west of Elizabethtown.
10: I'm Penny,
21: John.
0: We're in Scotland County now, near the county seat of Laurinburg.
10: Almost at peak for the azaleas and the rhododendron.
0: Penny lives with her husband in her childhood home, which she tells me her parents built themselves after World War II.
10: What people don't realize is when you live in the country, it's always something. I mean, it is...
0: Abernathy decided to come home in retirement, but she had a long career holding important jobs elsewhere.
10: I am a retired professor, retired business executive for the Wall Street Journal, New York Times, and Harvard Business Review, and a journalist. And once a journalist, always a journalist.
0: Abernathy ended her career in academia at the University of North Carolina and then at Northwestern. She's one of the nation's leading experts on the collapse of the journalism industry. and in particular on news deserts. More on what that means in a minute. Penny's story offers a revealing window into the media crackup, especially in newspapers, and how it flowed from bigger technological and economic changes.
10: The summer after I graduated from high school, I started as a journalist at the Laurinburg Exchange right here.
0: The Laurinburg Exchange, which serves Scotland County, is another weekly that dates

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1: Papers fighting for dominance and survival. The Times Herald and the Morning News. Both had good reporters who covered the city well, she says. But Penny saw that her paper was going to lose out because of unwise business decisions
2: that were often being made by chains with leaders who lived out of the community and basically focused on the profit.
1: Penny reached out to a trusted mentor, an executive with the Knight Ridder newspaper chain.
2: And I called him up and I said, I've just realized the war is going to be lost here. And he said, if you care about good journalism, you need to learn the business.
1: Abernathy got a mid-career fellowship at Columbia to study business and economics journalism. She stayed to get her MBA and learn finance.
2: And, you know, what it did is it taught me to understand what was going on with private equity at that point. It taught me how to understand hedge funds.
1: In other words, she got educated about the piles of capital that drive what happens in the U.S. economy, including the news industry, and how the people who move that money around really operate. The deep economic changes of the last few decades are key to the story of American journalism and its collapse. But before we tell that story, here's Penny talking about happier times, just one or two generations ago.
2: I think the kind of golden age of newspaper journalism was from the late 70s up through the early aughts.
1: In those years, newspapers were thriving financially and expanding their staffs. Lots of metro papers prided themselves on serving not just their cities, but their states, or big chunks of their states.
2: For instance, you get the Raleigh paper in North Carolina saying they covered eastern North Carolina like kudzu. And in fact, they did, similarly for Charlotte. So we benefited in North Carolina by having really four or five really robust metro papers. You had one in Charlotte, you had one in Raleigh, you had the Greensboro and the Winston-Salem paper, and then you had the Fayetteville and the Wilmington papers and the Asheville papers kind of coming in at the right under that big umbrella.
1: Between the 1950s and 2000, North Carolina newspapers, large and small, won 10 Pulitzer Prizes, including seven just in the 1980s and 90s. In those days, North Carolina's bigger city papers had one-person bureaus dotted across the regions they covered. So the Raleigh, Wilmington, and Fayetteville papers all had reporters working and competing for stories in the border belt, in addition to the local papers, at least one in each county, with several full-time journalists. In the early 2000s, North Carolina's two biggest papers, the Charlotte Observer and the Raleigh News and Observer, each boasted a newsroom of 250 to 300 people. But that was then. As of 2026, each of those papers employs just a few dozen journalists, a small fraction of their reporting power a few decades ago. Combined with the collapse of most small-town papers, this means there's almost nobody covering a lot of these rural counties, period. Through her work at the University of North Carolina, Penny Abernathy popularized the term news desert.
2: I define a news desert as an area, whether urban, suburban, or rural, where there is very limited access, and I want to say very limited access, to the type of critical news and information that feeds a democracy at the local level and brings us together to solve problems.
1: The latest edition of a national report that Abernathy created at UNC found that about two-thirds of North Carolina's 100 counties are now news deserts. Penny and her husband, Harry, a retired pastor, and like her, a former newspaper reporter, are active news consumers. But she tells me even they just come up empty sometimes.
2: Let me give you two examples. The first one is with local county commissioner races here. I tried like the Dickens to find out where people stood. I basically ended up not voting in that because I'm not going to vote if I can't get the information. The same thing happened with sheriff's race 2 years before. And I mean, my husband and I, as former journalists, we are diligent. We know how to go.

0: go get the information.
1: But you can't find a news article that no one has written or published. So what happened between that financial golden age for newspapers from the 70s to the 2000s and today?
0: Well, you know, we look at two or three inflection points right here. And so it's really quite common to say digital did it and Craigslist killed off the newspapers. In fact, Craigslist really hurt the large metros.
1: In those lucrative years, newspapers made most of their money from advertising, including classifieds. Craigslist, founded in 1995, gave businesses and anyone with a couch or a car to sell a cheaper and sometimes free way to advertise. Other online advertisers joined in, from Facebook to Cars.com. For big city newspapers, demand for ads fell off a cliff. That didn't really happen in small towns. Abernathy says local businesses like car dealers and retail stores still routinely advertised in their hometown papers into the 2000s. But the spread of big box stores like Walmart took out a lot of retailers, and the Great Recession of 2008 killed off countless other local businesses.
0: When Wall Street sneezed and then had a cold and then pneumonia, it was disastrous for many of these small rural communities that were still supporting a local newspaper because Main Street suffered horrendously, especially in the aftermath of the mortgage crisis and everything else.
1: The U.S. has lost one-third of its newspapers since 2005, according to Abernathy and her colleagues at Northwestern. The collapse of their business model brought about a dramatic shift in the incentives for newspaper owners. Penny explains. Before the Great Recession, if you wanted to buy a strong local newspaper, you had to pay about 14 times that paper's annual profit.
0: Think about that for a moment. That means if you're going to own a newspaper for 14 years, you're going to have to invest if you want to sell it again.
1: In other words, you had to keep the paper strong for more than a decade just to get your investment back and to entice the next buyer.
0: In the aftermath of 2008, suddenly you could own a newspaper for three times earnings.
1: Now, as an investor, you could get your money back much more quickly. This was like a flashing blue light special for private equity firms to buy up newspapers by the dozen.
0: And at the end of 3 years, you can decide, you can come in, and the first thing you're going to do is you're going to slash costs. And I'll go on and milk the cow, harvest it, or I will flip it, which there were a lot of flipping. Or the third thing, you can just say, oh, gosh, we cut costs. There's just no, we're going to consolidate it with another paper four counties away. And that's how you end up with getting a what I call ghost newspapers, papers that are still published, either online or in print, but they have really nobody on staff.
1: The newspapers we're talking about in the Border Belt, like the Bladen Journal we visited in this episode, are not quite ghost papers by Penny's definition. They have at least one full-time journalist on staff, but they are a shell of what they used to be.
2: Money isn't the only challenge facing the news industry. There's also a crisis of trust. A majority of Americans say that major media has a left-leaning bias. But is it true? That's coming up next on Reveal. Stay with us.
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9: Mexico City's historic Estadio Azteca hosts the opening match for the World Cup with Shakira slated to perform. That story from La Ciudad de Mexico on the next morning edition from NPR News.
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2: From the Center for Investigative Reporting and PRX, this is Reveal. I'm Al Letson. Today, we're looking into the collapse of American journalism, including a crisis of trust. A 2025 Gallup poll found that 7 in 10 Americans said they had little to no confidence in the media when it comes to reporting the news fully, accurately, and fairly. And people on the political right are far more likely to say the media has a left-leaning bias. But is it true? To dig into that, we're partnering with the podcast Seen on Radio. Reporter and host John Biewen picks up our story in rural North Carolina, a news desert down in the southeast corner of the state. Here's John.
11: We opened the show here at the Corner Cafe in Elizabethtown, North Carolina. But I have to tell you about one more thing that happened that morning.
12: Can I just ask, sir, whoever wants to?
11: When I asked where they get their national news, the men who spoke up said they watch TV networks that they see as fair to President Trump and Republicans.
13: I don't watch a lot of news, but what I watch Newsmax or Fox, and I feel like it's not as politically leaning.
14: Don't believe a thing coming out. I mean, they're so biased and telling the untruths, but I essentially watch Fox.
11: I ask, is everyone here on the same page politically? Ray Cross, the retired dentist, says...
14: The liberals quit coming. No.
11: The man sitting straight across from me hasn't said much. His name is Robin Summerlin. He's balding with a gray beard and mustache. As he gets up to leave...
15: I'm a good worker.
11: Summerlin writes something on a small piece of paper and casually hands it to me. It's his name and a phone number. I want to know what's up, but we make eye contact and I decide not to ask. I slip the paper in my pocket.
14: Take care, buddy.
15: See ya.
11: When I get home, I call the number, and days later, Summerlin and I meet at the small business he owns on the edge of Elizabethtown.
16: So where are we, Robin?
15: We're at the Front Porch Party Rental Warehouse. This is where we're storing our inventory of tents, tables, chairs, and linens.
11: Robin's been in the party rental business for 25 years. He's in his late 60s. I ask him about what happened at the diner.
16: Sounds like you had a little something more you wanted to say to me. Tell me about it.
15: Absolutely.
16: That.
15: I mean, seriously, I had to go, but I also had to go because my friend right beside me just piped right in with, I watch Fox News and Newsmax all the time. And, I mean, I don't even think I would know how to find Newsmax. I might listen to Fox News 20 minutes here and 20 minutes there a week, just to see what they're saying. My friends that we eat breakfast with all the time consider me a liberal, but I consider myself in the middle. I am a CNN person. CNN, I believe, is calling him out correctly on almost everything.
11: Him being Donald Trump.
15: I'm a complete anti-Trumper. I despise him. I think he is terrible for our country.
11: Summerlin says he voted for Kamala Harris and hasn't voted for any Republican for 30 years. I ask him why he was eager to say all this publicly, but not in front of his friends.
15: Well, we don't actually talk about politics much at breakfast, which is fine with me. You know, I mean, it's a good subject to stay away from. I know how they feel.
11: Near the end of our conversation, Robin says he appreciates that we're taking a look at the news media.
15: I value good journalism. It's important to me. I think it's important to the country. I want somebody to talk truth to power. I want there to be questioning and fact-checking and calling people out.
11: It seems fair to say that most people would agree with that sentiment in principle. Just about everybody would say the news media should report the facts and hold powerful people accountable. But for more than half a century, there's been a steady drumbeat, overwhelmingly on the political right, of this accusation.
6: Now, I recognize, sadly, that the Washington Press Corps is all too often the Praetorian Guard of the left.
17: The media's focus on priorities, they don't line up with the rest of America.
18: No wonder people hate the media. Now, at this point, neither the press nor the Democrats have a shred of cred.
11: So, what about this claim of a liberal news media? First, we have to get clear on who and what we're talking about. Which media? There's general agreement about the meaning of the phrase mainstream media today. The leading national newspapers, New York Times, Washington Post, Wall Street Journal, the big three broadcast TV networks, and the major cable news networks. Some would include PBS and NPR. But fewer and fewer people get their news from these sources. That's why you increasingly hear them called the legacy media. These outlets used to be dominant.
19: We see that older people, yes, are still sticking with TV, but younger people are increasingly preferring to access news via social and video networks. So 54% of...
11: This is Richard Fletcher of the Reuters Institute at the University of Oxford in July 2025. He's presenting the results of an annual survey that his institute does across dozens of countries, including the United States. The survey found that in 2025... social and video networks, think Facebook, YouTube, TikTok, Instagram, for the first time, they passed television as the leading source of news for Americans. So what about these fast-growing new media sources? Do they exhibit liberal bias? In a 2025 study, Media Matters for America, a left-leaning media watchdog group, looked at more than 300 popular online shows.
20: And then we evaluated if they did in fact talk about news and politics and whether they did so with a right-leaning or left-leaning ideological bent.
11: That's Kayla Gogarty of Media Matters at a University of Delaware event in July 2025. She says the researchers used publicly available data to assess the audience size of these various shows.
20: First and foremost, we found substantial asymmetry with right-leaning shows having five times as many followers and subscribers across platforms as left-leaning shows. As you can see from this chart here, the right-leaning shows are indicated by red and the left.
11: She's describing an infographic that went viral. Against a white backdrop, there's a bunch of big red circles with names like Joe Rogan, Ben Shapiro, Jordan Peterson, and Charlie Kirk. The red circles are interspersed with some blue ones, most of them much smaller. You may have to zoom in to see the names of the left-leaning shows. The Young Turks, The Breakfast Club, Midas Touch podcast.
20: So this means that there are more right-leaning popular shows online and that these shows have larger audiences. In fact, we found that 9 of the 10 top shows with the largest followings were right-leaning. Only Trevor Noah's show, which was categorized as left-leaning, even breached the top 10.
11: Add to this that a relentlessly right-wing network, Fox News, is the number one cable news channel in the country. That conservative media companies like Sinclair and Salem own hundreds of local TV and radio stations between them, and that most of the top talk radio hosts are right-wingers. Sean Hannity, Glenn Beck, Dana Lash, Hugh Hewitt, and many more. With all this in mind, I was tempted to say, well, so much for the claim about a liberal news media. But not so fast. I talked to this expert who said, first of all, don't write off the importance of the legacy media.
21: I think they have not lost their influence.
11: Michael Massing is a longtime writer and former executive editor of the Columbia Journalism Review. He pointed out that the legacy media still does the lion's share of original reporting.
21: These are large news gathering operations, and I think that that is the critical thing. I think that they are putting out information that everybody else sort of then either feeds on or amplifies on or criticizes and the like.
0: All right, Dan, here's the Wall Street Journal story has published. I'm just reading this now for the first time.
1: The Washington Post has stunning new details today.
22: Well, again, I don't know if the New York Times actually produced any real evidence of a so-called drug problem, but again...
23: And it's an explosive new story in the Atlantic that just posted. It cites dozens of FBI sources, which is...
11: The same goes for the national news that reaches people through their local outlets, TV, radio, and newspapers. A great deal of the actual journalism flows from the legacy media. Massing says another reason to take old media seriously is its powerful influence among elites, at least establishment liberals and centrists. The Times, the Post, the Journal, and a few other outlets, the Atlantic and the New Republic, you could argue they are the media for lots of society's most powerful people in government, business, education, the arts.
21: All of these are dependent on these top publications for their information and their worldview.
11: The mainstream media are far less dominant than they used to be, but they still matter. So, what are their biases?
24: Hello. Hey.
25: Hi, how are you?
11: I asked Peter Beinart, the writer and professor of journalism and political science at City University of New York.
25: Sure.
11: What's the best argument for liberal bias in the legacy media?
25: I think the strongest argument for that would not be about coverage of economic policy or foreign policy. It would be that these institutions tend to have people who are of backgrounds that are more secular than most Americans. They're going to be more urban. They may be more young. They will have come often out of particular kind of educational institutions. And that may incline them to a set of views about what we think of cultural issues, whether it's guns or LGBT issues or abortion or perhaps even immigration, that would mean that they see those things quite differently than Americans who are more religious, more rural, maybe less likely to be college educated. And so I think that there is a cultural divide there.
11: So Beinart says legacy media lean liberal on social questions. But what about other core issues like the economy and foreign policy? To help make his point, Beinart distinguishes between terms like liberal or left of center and stronger language like left wing. Never mind far left.
26: The far left media has spread terrible lies and stories about the Trump administration and the...
25: Depends what one means by left wing, you know. One kind of longstanding or kind of simple way of thinking about what left wing means is that it involves some fundamental critique of capitalism or connected perhaps in foreign policy, a critique of imperialism.
11: Peter says you'd be hard-pressed to find a sustained critique of capitalism coming from, say, the New York Times, CNN, or the broadcast networks.
25: None of those are places that actually regularly platform socialist voices, for instance.
11: Don't forget, Beinart says, most leading news organizations in the U.S. are themselves profit-making corporations.
25: So they're participating in the capitalist system, and they themselves are subject to corporate pressure. So to me, it just shows the degradation of language to call these institutions left-wing. If you wanted to call The Nation left-wing or Jacobin left-wing, okay, I think then you could have a reasonable conversation about that, the use of that term.
11: Beinart also mentioned imperialism, the long-running American project of overseas domination, as he puts it. People on the left often oppose and criticize the country's foreign adventures, as do some on the right. What about the legacy media and its approach to international affairs?
26: States like these and their terrorist allies constitute an axis of evil.
11: This is from a CNN special report in September 2002, during the lead-up to the U.S. invasion of Iraq the following March.
27: The case against Saddam, the publicly available evidence, is largely circumstantial but troubling.
11: Most Americans now see the Iraq war as a mistake, a war not worth fighting. Some would say a foreign policy disaster. The Bush administration, with congressional approval, launched the invasion of Iraq based on claims that turned out to be false, that the government of Saddam Hussein was building weapons of mass destruction. Afterwards, some in the mainstream media apologized for their role in backing the administration's claims. Michael Massing wrote a book about the episode. He highlights a New York Times article in September 2002 with the front page headline, U.S. says Hussein intensifies quest for A-bomb parts. In the piece, reporters Judith Miller and Michael Gordon chose an ominous image, writing that some in the administration worried, quote, the first sign of a smoking gun may be a mushroom cloud.
27: It was the idea that the smoking gun of Iraq's weapons of mass destruction could end up being a nuclear bomb going off. And it got picked up by the Bush administration officials.
11: Condoleezza Rice, Bush's national security advisor, was soon quoted by other news organizations using the very image the Times reporters had coined. We don't want the smoking gun to be a mushroom cloud, she said. Massing says the Times and other major outlets downplayed the more skeptical voices within the U.S. government about the claims of an Iraqi nuclear program.
27: And the country paid a price. Again, I don't want to overstate. I mean, the Bush administration is obviously the entity that is responsible, but the news media played a supporting role led by the Times.
11: A lot of experts have made this observation, that on international issues, the legacy media are generally more conservative and more in sync with U.S. government policy than they are on domestic issues. So it seems there is a grain of truth to the liberal media accusation on some social issues. But on the whole, there's a powerful case to be made that that narrative is a myth. The decades-long drumbeat has had its intended effect, though. It's been a strikingly successful campaign. The story of a left-leaning media has caused millions of people to tune out or to go looking for news that aligns with their biases.
2: Coming up, I sit down with John and his co-host Chenjerai Kumanyika to talk about how the decline of local news has helped fuel the perception that the media leans left. 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Don't go anywhere.

0: Sometimes the news raises as many questions as it answers. 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I'm Nina Cardona, and every weekday I share the latest local news and dig into history to uncover the backstory. 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
1: From the Center for Investigative Reporting and PRX, this is Reveal. I'm Al Ledson. For nearly a decade, Donald Trump has attacked news organizations that publish critical stories, dismissing them as fake news. It's part of a coordinated effort to discredit the press as biased. Our partners today from the podcast Scene on Radio have been looking into the state of the news media, including accusations of one-sidedness. And the hosts are with me now to talk about what they've learned. My good friends, John Bewin and Chenjerai Kumanyika. Gentlemen, how you doing today?
2: Doing good.
3: Glad to be here, man.
1: So you looked at two big ideas here. The implosion of the business model for journalism and also this accusation of liberal bias in the media. Are those completely separate issues or are they related in some way?
2: Yeah, it might seem like they're separate, but I do think they come together. There's been this drumbeat for decades and decades, mostly from the right, that the news media are biased towards the left or that are left-leaning. But that gets exacerbated in a time when you have the spread of news deserts where local reporting has collapsed across much of the country. So why would that be? Well, when you have no local news, people actually pay more attention to national news. And national news is much more heavily oriented towards the Republicans versus the Democrats, the left versus right. And the media that people consume is often very partisan, even more so on social media and video platforms and so on. It's the algorithm feeding you the perspective of your side and telling you that the other side hates you and they're against you and they're terrible, right? So that actually ends up exacerbating that sort of divide and contributes to the perception of media bias, particularly among folks on the right. So I think the two kind of conversations really come together in that context.
1: 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Why did you decide to dedicate the newest season to diving deep into the state of journalism? Why do you think it matters?
3: Listen, on one level, one thing I think John and I have encountered, and I'm sure you have, is that everybody is kind of infuriated with the news media, right? On various sides on the political spectrum, people are really, you know, talk about news and you're just going to see everybody's blood start to boil. I mean, there's certainly the trust in the legacy news organizations is really low and there's all kinds of data to prove this. But the problem is we need the news media. We can't avoid it. You need to know what's going on with your local politics, your local school board, and you need to know what's going on in the country. And so we can't avoid it. And yet I think that the vocabulary we have to talk about the problems, just simply hurling the accusation of bias or the assumptions we have, even I think people who are very smart about this, people I agree with, a lot of the assumptions are off. So I think that this is crucial because I just don't think we can solve the crises that are in front of us right now. And I should say, we are in profound crisis right now of democracy, right? Of the environment, of all these things. And we need information, good information to be able to solve this. So we wanted to give ourselves better history, a better vocabulary, and suggest, you know, some of the ways forward.
1: Why'd you decide to focus your reporting on a rural part of North Carolina, Bladen County? Like, what do you think we can learn from this place in particular?
2: We decided early on that we wanted to have not just the expert voices and the historians and the media experts, but that we wanted to ground the project in a place and in the lives of regular people and sort of looking over the shoulders of quote unquote everyday Americans as they're thinking about and consuming the news that they get. And southeastern North Carolina, it's close to where I live. It's a couple hours drive. And it's a diverse place that has seen a lot of the economic and political shifts that are really quite common across the country. So it's very representative in that way. It's also, these are places that are news deserts where their local news organizations have shriveled to next to nothing. And they just don't have information about what's going on around them.
1: Chandra, you teach journalism at NYU. I'm curious whether anything about what you learned in the reporting that you both did about news media influence, does it change or influence the way you think about teaching journalism?
3: Oh, it definitely does. Like I have, you know, we have a popular intro to journalism class here at NYU. And I see these, you know, kind of bright-eyed and bushy-tailed students who come in and I'm like, wow, y'all are basically like, yo, I'm not going to go and become some kind of like tech entrepreneur. I want to do this, right? They really believe in journalism's power to change the world. I think that some of the myths that we're debunking in this series are built into some of the materials you get, sort of narratives about what has come before. I mean, in some sense, I think journalists do a better job than people think about handling the idea of objectivity. A lot of students come thinking that, like, I'm just going to tell them, be objective, and that's it. And it's like, no, there's been robust debates about this. Ultimately, though, I think the most important thing is that, and one thing we explore in this series, is that the best journalism in this country, the journalism that has been the most factual, that has done the most for democracy, has been journalism in which people were part of a tradition that was advocating for something, whether it's where I'm advocating because I don't want the environment to be destroyed. It was the black, you know, journalists who were advocating for black people to have rights and to try to achieve part of a democracy. It was the women who were fighting for women's rights, like journalism that happened in those contexts. That's literally, they created the stuff that we say we're proud of when we talk about America. And they were also factual. It's not a binary between reporting, investigating, trying to figure out what's true, rendering it in its complexity, but ultimately saying, yo, if this ultimately is a white supremacist conclusion, I'm going to report that. What's crucial is that you got to report the truth even when it challenges your assumptions. Don't go in with a hypothesis and just confirm your hypothesis. That ain't journalism. But if your journalism condemns people in power, you damn sure better report that.
1: Were there things that you guys found that really surprised you?
2: For me, I came away with a stronger sense than I expected going in that most of the problems that we have with our news media at the root have to do with the fact that we have an overwhelmingly for-profit corporate news media system. And that is a policy choice that this country has made over centuries and particularly over the last, you know, 50 years. And it's not the choice that other countries like ours have made. And it sets us apart in ways that are not enviable and not good. And that's a debate that we're not having in the country. So that if our project could in some small way help to advance a discussion about, well, what would actually constitute a good and effective and functioning news media system in a functioning democracy, we'd be very happy about that.
3: Look, this crisis of news that we're exploring in this series has a lot of pieces to it, but we still have to figure out what's true. Every single person has to figure out what's true in the world. And I think that journalism gives us a way to do that. It's the best set of methodologies for us to do that, especially in real time. And we need institutions that can help us do that. So as frustrating as it is, I don't think it's something we can give up on.
1: Damn, I don't know what to say. That's beautiful. Yes. John Biewen and Chenjerai Komanika, thank you so much for coming on to the show.
3: Thanks for having us, man.
2: Thanks for having us, Al.
1: 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Stephen Rascone provided production support for this week's show. Victoria Baranetsky is Reveal's general counsel. Our production manager is the great Zulema Cobb. Music by Michelle Osis, Lily Hayden, Alex Weston, James Nathan Jones, and Jason Hill. 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Taki Telenidis is our deputy executive producer. Our executive producer is Brett Myers. Our theme music is by Camarado, Lightning. 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We are a co-production of the Center for Investigative Reporting and PRX. I'm Al Ledson, and remember, there is always more to the story.

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1: Sometimes the news raises as many questions as it answers. 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
5: Hello and welcome to Newsday on the BBC World Service with James Copnell in London and me, Barbara Platt-Usher, in Nairobi.
6: And I'm Isaac Vannin in Los Angeles as the World Cup is about to get underway. Hosted by Mexico, Canada and the United States, we're going to look ahead to day one of the tournament where we're going to hear from South African captain Ronwen Williams as he prepares to lead Bafana Bafana out in Thursday's opening match against Mexico.
7: We also have an interview with a man in charge of organising not one, but three World Cup opening ceremonies.
5: Away from the football, the US has carried out a wave of new strikes on Iran after President Trump said American forces would hit the country hard. We'll speak to an American defense analyst. 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
4: Live from WPLN News in Nashville, I'm Nina Cardona. Nashville didn't make the cut to help host the World Cup kicking off today, but it is base camp for Japan's men's national team. This week, thousands of people showed up just to see them practice at Geodis Park. Music and culture reporter Justin Barney tells us, in a way, they're giving the city its own team to root for, one that has a shot in the tournament.
5: Soccer fans are passionate. It was 90 degrees with 100% humidity on Monday, and still, thousands of people came from all around the country to watch a soccer practice.
6: Austin, Texas.
7: Indiana.
8: New York.
5: In the immortal words of Allen Iverson,
9: Not a game. We're talking about practice.
10: And did you come here for this?
8: Yes. And then we are flying back to New York tomorrow.
10: So you just came for practice?
8: Yeah, of course, for them.
5: They are the Samurai Blue, Japan's national men's team, who are competing in the World Cup. They run out on the field to screams. In the last World Cup, Japan became fan favorites. They're an outsider team. No country in a continent other than Europe or South America has ever won the World Cup. But 4 years ago, they upset Spain and Germany.
11: Here comes Japan. Oh, it's in!
5: Becoming unlikely heroes and endearing themselves to a lot of fans.
11: The land of the rising sun has never shone as brightly as this at a World Cup.
5: Among the many people here to see the team's stars was Bonnie Shankester.
12: I came here to see Kubo, that's it. He's my favorite player. He's the second Messi.
5: After kicking the ball around a bit, the players got into the crowd, and they signed autographs and they took selfies. But there were so many people that it was impossible to get to everyone, including this guy who drove from Knoxville and was just out of reach.
13: I was here to see Hiroki Ito, and he Hollywooded me. He looked me in my eyes and walked away. Ito, I just want a selfie, please.
5: The longest line for selfies by far was for the coach.
14: He's the key.
10: He's the key?
14: He's the key.
5: Hajime Moriyasu is a legitimate celebrity in Japan.
15: He was a great, great player, and now he is a great coach.
5: Coaching is likely what will take the team far. Standing in their way, injuries. Almost all Samurai Blue's best players have been injured at some point this year. And the schedule. No one wants to play Spain or Argentina early on. But in the World Cup, there are more upsets than in any other sport. Because once teams get past the group stage, it's do or die. And games are low scoring, which means that most games are decided by one goal, one moment, one play, one header. So anything can happen. And Shohei Yasukora believes in miracles.
16: We believe Japan can win. I believe that.
5: So who knows? With these fans behind them, Japan just might win the World Cup.
7: Go Japan!
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And Davidson County Clerk's Office, with a reminder that most license plate renewals may be completed at area kiosk locations, including Bordeaux Library, Farmers Market, East Branch Library, and Bellevue. 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

Live from NPR News in Washington, I'm Dave Mattingly. Hours after President Trump said Iran was taking too long to negotiate an end to the war, Central Command says American forces hit Iranian military targets for a second night. The president tells Fox News the latest attacks included 49 Tomahawk missiles. Federal prosecutors are bringing charges against 8 people accused of threatening administrators and others at the University of Michigan. Beenish Ahmed with Michigan.

0: Republic says the charges stem from alleged threats to convince the university to cut ties with Israel.
1: The indictment describes actions the defendants allegedly took against several unnamed victims, including littering shrouded and broken baby dolls across the lawn of one victim and spray painting expletives and throwing jars full of a noxious chemical into the home of another. Six of the defendants are current or former University of Michigan students. The indictment says the goal was to get the university and other businesses to sever perceived ties to Israel. The defendants face charges of conspiracy to transmit a threat, destruction of property, and witness tampering. The indictment also includes encrypted messages and social media posts prosecutors say were used by defendants to plan and boast of these and other actions. For NPR News, I'm Beenish Ahmed in Detroit.
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2: 73 degrees and sunny in Nashville. Good morning. I'm Nina Cardona. Here's the latest from WPLN News at 6:31. A growing number of Tennessee communities are hitting pause on data center construction. Since the fall, nine cities or counties have passed moratoriums. WPLN's Caroline Eggers analyzed the trend.
3: Of the nine moratoriums on data centers, five were approved just in the past few weeks. The city of McMinnville passed one after a project was announced without any communication with local officials. Mayor Ryle Chastain says the city, with its many tree and flower nurseries, needs time to study potential environmental impacts.
4: How would that affect groundwater? How would that affect air quality? What is noise pollution and light pollution going to look like? We don't know any of those things.
3: Nationwide, more than 100 cities and counties have passed moratoriums on data centers. Flint, Michigan, Charlotte, North Carolina, Lexington, Kentucky, and Coffee County, Tennessee are among a dozen or so communities that passed them this week. More Tennessee communities could be added to the list. Anderson and Knox counties have proposals in the works, and in Nashville, the Planning Commission will take public input on a proposed moratorium on Thursday night. Caroline Eggers, WPLN News.
2: The University of Tennessee has received a pledge for its largest ever donation. Jimmy and Dee Haslam of the prominent Haslam family, who founded the Pilot Truck Stop Company, have committed $130 million to UT. The Knoxville News Sentinel reports most of that money will go to the business school, which already bears the family name. That investment will fund scholarships, hire top faculty, and create new honors program at the Haslam College of Business. The remaining $30 million will go towards hiring preeminent scholars across the university with a focus on AI, cybersecurity, and nuclear technologies. You'll find more news anytime at WPLN.org. 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
3: Well, you know, we are busy driving up from the south on 65 northbound, heading past Moore's Lane. We've had a crash that was in the left lane there. Stay to your right as you head toward Concord Road. Plus, we've had a collision tying things up on 840 eastbound, passing Paytonsville Trinity Road, exit 34. Want to stay to your right there. And watch for a collision on 40 westbound, heading past Spence Lane and the 24 merge. May need to squeeze way over to the right there. Bob August, WPLN News.
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1: It's looking like another hot and humid day in Middle Tennessee. A high around the mid-90s, a heat index as high as 103.
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5: Good morning, I'm Steve Inskeep. Here's what I missed going to bed early. But I just caught the highlights. The New York Knicks won Game 4 of the NBA Finals after trailing by 29 points. No team in finals history has ever won after falling so far behind. But the Knicks nailed one three-pointer after another, and the decisive shot was a three-pointer that missed. Knicks star Jalen Brunson took that shot. It bounced off the front of the rim, and then OG Anunoby tipped it in. It's Morning Edition.
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1: Live from WPLN News in Nashville, I'm Nina Cardona. The American flag has long appeared everywhere, from clothing to cookout decorations to country song lyrics. But in recent years, some feel the stars and stripes have become more a symbol of political division than national unity. Senior music writer Julie Height spoke with a couple of country acts who found ways of freeing the flag from that narrow meaning.
7: There's a long history of patriotic themes in country music, and they've often transcended political leanings. Not so under President Trump's Make America Great Again movement. Recent songs from country stars Morgan Wallen, Brantley Gilbert, and Lee Bryce portray their side as the only one that can claim the American flag. Pinkbeard, an independent country artist from Alabama, isn't interested in drawing battle lines. His song Ice on the Road is an appeal to meet differences between people with compassion.
8: If they gun me down, I bet no one care. Lot of babies in the ground saying thoughts and prayers.
7: The chorus arrives as a series of questions. Pinkbeard wants to know how the targeting of immigrants squares with people's beliefs, no matter who they voted for.
8: Tell me.

0: you believe in.
1: Pinkbeard paired the song with a pensive photo of himself in a straw cowboy hat and sleeveless Western shirt printed with the American flag. This is a guy who dyes his beard fuchsia. Nothing about his look is accidental. He certainly contemplated how others will see him.
2: He's like a 6 foot tall black man, pink beard, brown eyes. And that's just a list of attributes. But I felt like wearing the things put a real, like a weight. Like, I am an African American. This is my lived experience, in other words. So visually, I wanted people to know that, like, oh, okay, this isn't just some guy who's riding some country wave, you know, trying to pick on country artists. No.
1: Because Pinkbeard's one of them. He's written Grammy-winning songs for big-name pop stars, but he's fully embraced his lifelong country leanings in his own music. And he takes pride in mentioning that he's the son of an Army veteran.
2: The iconography of the American flag has kind of been sequestered to one side. This is ours, and when we do it, this flag represents this. And I'm like, no, that flag represents everybody here, and I have just as much right to it as anybody. The flag doesn't lean right or left. The flag is not liberal or conservative.
1: That doesn't mean it's an easy emblem to interpret right now. Just ask the Cowgays, a new queer country trio with a mischievous streak. The group's first social media posts showed them singing their tongue-in-cheek, gospel-style debut single in front of the American flag. Clap your

0: and they knew exactly what they were doing, reclaiming a symbol and a sound. Here's Cowgaze member Adam Mack.
1: I think a lot of people feel like country music isn't theirs. Like it doesn't belong to them because they don't believe the same things that they assume all country music singers believe. We want to push for a better America, so why can't that flag stand for our values?
0: A few commenters were confused by seeing them testify to shedding homophobia in front of Old Glory. And for reason, says Chris Hausman, who's also in the trio.
2: The flag stays the same, the colors on it stay the same, but what the flag means changes constantly.
0: Bandmate Brooke Eden experienced the evolution firsthand. As a solo artist, she released a song called American Dreamin' a dozen years ago. President Obama was in office, and Eden wasn't yet out. Back then, she felt accepted as an all-American girl. Now, not so much.
3: You're only allowed to be American if you're, like, white and blonde and straight, you know?
0: The Cowgaze found Eden's leftover American Dreamin' merch t-shirts adorned with the American flag, and Mac reports that they've given them an update.
1: And we've, like, cropped them all and made them into, like, the gayest little 4th of July crop tops.
0: They've also reflected on the country music of their youths, 90s country, a decade of rollicking songs, outsized performances, and broad depictions of American identity. It wasn't until 9/11 that country music took a particularly combative turn towards songs vowing to punish overseas enemies. The Cowgaze see possibility in getting back to the 90s spirit that preceded that, says Hausman.
2: The Cowgaze are like a little time machine, pre-9/11, 90s country where you get the songs that joyful and you get a little queer representation too.
0: In Red, White, and Blue, of course. For Nashville Public Radio,

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6: Good morning. Inflation is higher than it's been in years, 4.2%, and wages are not keeping up. Is it possible for the Federal Reserve to get inflation under control? It's Morning Edition from NPR News.
7: Nashville is again filing a lawsuit against the state of Tennessee over the airport authority. That story in 4 minutes.
6: The first Trump administration saw lockdowns and other pandemic restrictions as oppressive. I'm Steve Inskeep.
8: And I'm Leila Faldin. The second Trump administration's response to Ebola and hantavirus is called draconian. Also, NPR's Ada Peralta is covering the World Cup from Mexico City, where people with grievances against the government are protesting in the streets. And when does it make sense to get an electric car? It's Thursday, June 11th. On this day in 2010, the first World Cup hosted in Africa began in South Africa. The news is next.
9: Live from NPR News in Washington, I'm Corva Coleman. The U.S. military says it has disabled three oil tankers in the Gulf of Oman this week. U.S. Central Command says the latest stop happened yesterday when a tanker crew with Iranian oil did not follow directions from U.S. forces and had violated the U.S. blockade on Iranian ports. The ceasefire between the U.S. and Iran is fragile. The U.S. says it fired on sites in Iran for the second night in a row. Iran says it fired on U.S. sites in Kuwait, Bahrain, and Qatar. Retired U.S. General Joseph Votel formerly led U.S. Central Command. He says the latest U.S. strikes included powerful missiles.
10: I think one of the things we've seen in the last 24 hours is that these Tomahawk strikes, some of these were impacting relatively close to Tehran, which, again, is really focused on sending a very, very clear message. So there's a lot of things we can do. But my concern would be mostly on their ability to, you know, create an unsafe environment in the Straits of Hormuz.
9: He spoke to NPR's Morning Edition. Economists say the war with Iran continues to push up consumer prices in the U.S. The Labor Department says prices were up 4.2% in May compared to the same time a year ago. NPR's Windsor Johnston says that's the highest inflation rate in 3 years.
11: Higher energy costs are already rippling through the economy. Economist Mark Zandi says they're pushing up the price of everything from gasoline to groceries and other consumer goods.
12: Any manufactured product, that will you'll start to feel it in higher prices in the not-too-distant future. I suspect if oil prices stay roughly where they are, you know, we're going to be suffering through higher inflation through this time next year.
11: Sandy estimates the average household has paid more than $500 in added energy costs since the conflict with Iran began 4 months ago. That alone is more than the roughly $350 many families received in tax relief this year. Windsor Johnston, NPR News.
9: A Minnesota man accused of killing a top Democratic state lawmaker and her husband is due in federal court this morning. He is expected to plead guilty. From Minnesota Public Radio, Matt Sepik reports the plea hearing comes 3 days before the anniversary of the attacks.
13: Investigators say Vance Belter killed former Minnesota House Speaker Melissa Hortman and her husband Mark at their suburban Minneapolis home at 3:30 a.m. last June 14th while disguised as a police officer. 90 minutes earlier, he allegedly shot and wounded State Senator John Hoffman, also a Democrat, and his wife Yvette, and tried to shoot their daughter Hope. Belter, who's 58, is expected to face life in prison with no possibility of parole after the Justice Department said it would not seek the death penalty. For NPR News, I'm Matt Sepik in Minneapolis.
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7: It is 75 degrees and sunny in Nashville, and we do expect it to be another sunny and hot day with a high in the mid-90s, and that humidity making it feel more like 103 or so. Good morning, I'm Nina Cardona. 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Nashville Mayor Freddie O'Connell is again suing the state over an airport authority law. During this year's legislative session, the Tennessee General Assembly passed a law that overhauls some of the airport authority boards across the state. These boards, which manage airports, are typically appointed by local governments. Under the new law, state leaders would have the say about who sits in the majority of seats. This is not the first time the legislature has sought control. In 2023, the state passed a law to overhaul Nashville's board. No other cities were implicated. Metro Legal sued, claiming it unfairly targeted Nashville. That suit was heard by the state Supreme Court earlier this year. But then the legislature passed the latest law overtaking multiple airport authorities, including Nashville's. This is the latest state law being challenged by Metro. The sitting Nashville Airport Authority has opposed the change in board, which Metro Legal is arguing means the new state law is in violation of a federal law. That says that the Federal Aviation Administration cannot approve a change if the existing board objects. Nashville is playing host to the Japanese men's national soccer team as the World Cup kicks off today. The team known as the Samurai Blue held an open practice at Geodis Park earlier this weekend. Fans came from around the country hoping to see the star players and maybe grab a selfie. But there were so many people that the players couldn't get to everyone, including this fan who drove from Knoxville.
14: I was here to see Hiroki Ito, and he Hollywooded me. He looked me in my eyes and walked away. Ito, I just want a selfie, please.
7: The Samurai Blue play their first game on Sunday. You can hear more about the prospects for the team, the passion of the fan base, in a feature story coming up later this hour. Team USA kicks off against Paraguay tomorrow night. 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
3: Good morning, Nina. We've got traffic coming down from the northwest side on 24 eastbound toward Maxie Road, exit 19, with a crash reported there. And you're busy on 65 south through Trinity Lane. We've also had a collision on 840 eastbound past Paytonsville, Trinity Road, exit 34 in Williamson County. Stay over to your right there. A wreck on 24 westbound approaching the 40 merge off to the left. And a collision on 40 westbound heading past the 24 merge toward Hermitage Avenue. Watch for that on the shoulder. Bob August, WPLN News.
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1: Well, it's looking like another hot and humid day in Middle Tennessee. Sunny skies in the forecast, high in the mid-90s. That heat index as high as 103. Tonight should be mostly clear, though, a low in the upper 70s. And tomorrow we get about a 50% chance of showers and thunderstorms.
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0: This is Morning Edition from NPR News. I'm Leila Fadel.
9: And I'm Steve Inskeep. Good morning. At what point does it make sense to get rid of your gas car in favor of an electric one? That question came to NPR's climate desk from Guadalupe Higuera of Phoenix, Arizona.
10: Does it make sense to replace it at a certain age or mileage, or do we just drive it till the wheels fall off?
9: NPR climate correspondent Jeff Brady went to Phoenix in search of answers.
11: We're outside an auto repair shop that 30-year-old Guadalupe Higuera's family has owned since before he was born.
10: I have some garage bays where we have some lifts here, some computer equipment, some tire alignment machines.
11: Higuera says this shop feels like a second home. These days, he's a software developer at a big bank, but he worked at the shop growing up. Around back, three red trucks are in various states of repairs. We discuss Higuera's question about ditching a gas car for an EV. Turns out he already did that. Last year, he replaced a 2016 Jeep Wrangler with a 2025 Chevrolet Equinox EV. But now he's doubting that decision because his family believes that it's wasteful to get rid of a car that runs fine.
10: I remember having that conversation with my parents, my older brother, before I got my current car. And they were like, hey, your car, we can keep fixing it. It's still good. There's nothing wrong with it.
11: To answer Higuera's question, we first examine his motivations. He wants to save money and reduce his climate pollution. Then we called on NPR Cars and Energy correspondent Camila Domonoski for help.
12: You want to think about how much are you spending on fuel or charging, sure, but also how much are you spending on maintenance? How much are you spending on insurance, which is going to cost more for a newer vehicle?
11: With Hagara, she filled out a Federal Energy Department calculator to compare his old Jeep to his year-old EV. First, they put in that he drives 21,000 miles each year. That's more than most people. His work is 35 miles away, and his girlfriend lives on the other side of Phoenix.
12: How much of that is highway driving? How much of it is sort of city driving?
10: I would say like 40 city, 60 highway.
11: They also enter where the electricity for the EV comes from. More than half of Arizona's electricity is generated by burning gas and coal. So driving an EV here won't be pollution-free. They also put in local gasoline prices, $4.95 a gallon. The calculator shows the EV costs about $2,500 a year more the first year. But with high gas prices and lower EV maintenance costs, that gap narrows.
12: It's only $1,000 more, cumulatively, over 5 years, to own the Equinox.
11: After that, the EV costs less.
10: This makes me feel a little bit happier financially-wise, because I didn't really expect that the cost would be pretty much exactly the same, and then it gets cheaper down the line.
11: The Energy Department tool shows Hagara is cutting his carbon dioxide emissions by 80%. But he's heard EVs have more pollution associated with manufacturing. Jeremy Mihalik, director of the Carnegie Mellon University Vehicle Electrification Group, says that's true.
13: But you can earn that back pretty quickly by using electricity instead of gasoline, at least in most regions.
11: Mihalik says switching to EVs touches on transportation and electricity generation, which are the largest sources of greenhouse gas emissions. But even with all the complications, he's confident saying,

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5: Live from WPLN News in Nashville, I'm Nina Cardona. Nashville didn't make the cut to help host the World Cup kicking off today, but it is base camp for Japan's men's national team. This week, thousands of people showed up just to see them practice at Geodis Park. Music and culture reporter Justin Barney tells us, in a way, they're giving the city its own team to root for. One that has a shot in the tournament.
6: Soccer fans are passionate. It was 90 degrees with 100% humidity on Monday, and still, thousands of people came from all around the country to watch a soccer practice.
7: Austin, Texas.
8: Indiana.
7: New York.
6: In the immortal words of Allen Iverson,
9: Not a game. We talking about practice.
10: And did you come here for this?
7: Yes. And then we are flying back to New York tomorrow.
10: So you just came for practice?
7: Yeah, of course, for them.
6: They are the Samurai Blue, Japan's national men's team, who are competing in the World Cup. They run out on the field to screams. In the last World Cup, Japan became fan favorites. They're an outsider team. No country in a continent other than Europe or South America has ever won the World Cup. But 4 years ago, they upset Spain and Germany.
11: But here comes Japan. Oh, it's in!
6: Becoming unlikely heroes and endearing themselves to a lot of fans.
11: The land of the rising sun has never shone as brightly as this at a World Cup.
6: Among the many people here to see the team's stars was Bonnie Shankester.
12: I came here to see Kubo, that's it. He's my favorite player. He's the second Messi.
6: After kicking the ball around a bit, the players got into the crowd, and they signed autographs and they took selfies. But there were so many people that it was impossible to get to everyone, including this guy who drove from Knoxville and was just out of reach.
13: I was here to see Hiroki Ito, and he Hollywooded me. He looked me in my eyes and walked away. Ito, I just want a selfie, please.
6: The longest line for selfies by far was for the coach.
14: He's the key.
6: Hajime Moriyasu is a legitimate celebrity in Japan.
15: He was a great player, and now he is a great coach.
6: Coaching is likely what will take the team far. Standing in their way, injuries. Almost all Samurai Blue's best players have been injured at some point this year. And the schedule. No one wants to play Spain or Argentina early on. But in the World Cup, there are more upsets than in any other sport. Because once teams get past the group stage, it's do or die. And games are low scoring, which means that most games are decided by one goal, one moment, one play, one header. So anything can happen. And Shohei Yasukora believes in miracles.
16: We believe Japan can win. I believe that.
6: So who knows? With these fans behind them, Japan just might win the World Cup.
17: Go Japan!
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8: Hey, hey, hey, I've got it worked up. 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
5: 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We're looking at sunny skies in the forecast today with a high in the mid-90s, a heat index as high as 103. Tonight should be mostly clear, low in the upper 70s, and then tomorrow there's about a 50% chance of more rain and thunderstorms.

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1: Saying soccer, some people may say you're being an idiot, but actually you may be being more genuine than the average fan.
2: What about the dreaded offside rule? And note that I said offside, not offsides.
1: When the ball is played through to an attacker, you need to have at least two people between you and the goal. And that can be a defender and a goalkeeper, two defenders.
2: Now, you might be frustrated by players throwing themselves to the ground. Just don't call it flopping, which Lutz says is more commonly used in basketball.
1: Diving, I'd say, is used more in soccer. I mean, it's kind of simulating like you've been fouled when you perhaps haven't been. If you want to kind of try and win a foul and you've been barely touched, you kind of dive to the ground, pretend you're in agony.
3: Oh, it hurts so much. Now let's take it up a level and throw in some of the game's more colorful terms, like squeaky bum time.
1: That is towards the end of the game. It's close and you're nervous about whether your team is going to win or not. And that comes from the legendary Man United manager, one of the greatest coaches of all time, Sir Alex Ferguson.
3: Fans squirming in their plastic stadium seats would make them squeak.
2: Another phrase you may hear is nutmeg.
1: Nutmeg is when you put the ball between a defender's legs. So you're running at them, you knock the ball between their legs and then run around the other side and carry on running. And it's kind of seen as being a nice little bit of skill. It's also seen as humiliating the opposing defender.
2: There's also parking the bus.
1: When you're trying not to concede a goal and you just put all your defenders in front of the goal, it's like parking a bus in front of the goal mouth.
3: The goal mouth. Anyway, go on.
2: Sounds like the perfect play for squeaky bum time. This is NPR News.
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5: Live from NPR News in Washington, I'm Dave Mattingly. President Trump is threatening to seize control of Iran's oil and gas industries amid renewed attacks between the U.S. and Iran. Writing on Truth Social this morning, the president pledged to take Iran's oil hub of Karg Island in the not-too-distant future. Shortly after that, the president questioned whether the American people would support the move.
6: I don't know that America has the stomach for it, to be honest with you. You're going to make a fortune, but I don't know that America has the stomach. I think they'd like to see us come home.
5: The president was speaking to Fox and Friends. The Trump administration is imposing new restrictions in response to recent outbreaks of Ebola and the Hanta virus. That's despite criticisms of lockdowns and other measures during the COVID-19 pandemic several years ago, as NPR's Rob Stein reports.
7: The administration has imposed mandatory quarantine orders and required guards be posted outside the homes of some of the passengers from the cruise ship at the center of the Hanta virus outbreak. Federal officials have also banned travelers from countries where Ebola is spreading from entering the U.S. and even barred Americans who catch the virus in Africa from returning to the U.S. for treatment. Critics say the moves are unnecessarily harsh and contradict the administration's opposition to the pandemic restrictions.
5: This is NPR News from Washington.
8: It is 80 degrees and sunny in Nashville on another day that is expected to be hot and humid in Middle Tennessee. Good morning. I'm Nina Cardona. Here's the latest from WPLN News at 8:31. A growing number of Tennessee communities are hitting

0: pause on data center construction. Since the fall, 9 cities or counties have passed moratoriums. WPLN's Caroline Eggers analyzed the trend.
1: Of the 9 moratoriums on data centers, 5 were approved just in the past few weeks. The city of McMinnville passed one after a project was announced without any communication with local officials. Mayor Ryle Chastain says the city, with its many tree and flower nurseries, needs time to study potential environmental impacts.
2: How would that affect groundwater? How would that affect air quality? What is noise pollution and light pollution going to look like? We don't know any of those things.
1: Nationwide, more than 100 cities and counties have passed moratoriums on data centers. Flint, Michigan, Charlotte, North Carolina, Lexington, Kentucky, and Coffee County, Tennessee are among a dozen or so communities that passed them this week. More Tennessee communities could be added to the list. Anderson and Knox counties have proposals in the works, and in Nashville, the Planning Commission will take public input on a proposed moratorium on Thursday night. Caroline Eggers, WPLN News.
0: Rare pages of William Shakespeare's work are for sale in Nashville. As part of the Nashville Shakespeare Festival, pages of various plays, including Othello and The Winter's Tale, are up for auction. The pages are extremely rare, given that they were printed in 1632, just 16 years after the bard's death. The Tennessean reports the pages are being sold by David Froman, who owns a historical consulting firm. They're part of his collection of 200 pages of Shakespeare's plays. The compilation as a whole is already incomplete, missing 7 of the 36 total plays. Bidding began on June 4th and will conclude today. Some pages have already been sold for up to nearly $3,000. You'll find more news anytime at WPLN.org. 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
1: This is Nashville's local news and NPR station, 90.3 WPLN News. We're having another hot and humid day in Middle Tennessee today. Right now at 8:42, it is 80 degrees in Nashville. Sunny skies already. Let's see how things are going on as far as the commute.
2: Well, Nina, we are busy coming down the north on 65 south through 24 in Trinity Lane and on Ellington Parkway southbound through Trinity Lane, Douglas Avenue, and Cleveland Street. And do watch for a collision by the airport on Donaldson Pike near Hangar Lane south of I-40. Vehicle versus deer in Kingston Springs on 40 eastbound near Kingston Springs Road, exit 188. Back later to help get you home. Bob August, WPLN News.
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And Vanderbilt Bookstore, hosting silent book club sessions. 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
4: Live from WPLN News in Nashville, I'm Nina Cardona. The American flag has long appeared everywhere from clothing to cookout decorations to country song lyrics. But in recent years, some feel the stars and stripes have become more of a symbol of political division than national unity. Senior music writer Julie Height spoke with a couple of country acts who found ways of freeing the flag from that narrow meaning.
5: There's a long history of patriotic themes in country music, and they've often transcended political leanings. Not so under President Trump's Make America Great Again movement. Recent songs from country stars Morgan Wallen, Brantley Gilbert, and Lee Bryce portray their side as the only one that can claim the American flag. Pinkbeard, an independent country artist from Alabama, isn't interested in drawing battle lines. His song Ice on the Road is an appeal to meet differences between people with compassion.
6: If they gun me down, I bet no one care. Lot of babies in the ground saying thoughts and prayers.
5: The chorus arrives as a series of questions. Pinkbeard wants to know how the targeting of immigrants squares with people's beliefs, no matter who they voted for.
6: Tell me.

0: Blackbeard paired the song with a pensive photo of himself in a straw cowboy hat and sleeveless Western shirt printed with the American flag. This is a guy who dyes his beard fuchsia. Nothing about his look is accidental. He certainly contemplated how others will see him.
1: He's like a 6 foot tall black man, pink beard, brown eyes. And that's just a list of attributes. But I felt like wearing the things put a real, like a weight. Like, I am an African American. This is my lived experience, in other words. So visually, I wanted people to know that, like, oh, okay, this isn't just some guy who's riding some country wave, you know, trying to pick on country artists. No.
0: Because Pink Beard's one of them. He's written Grammy-winning songs for big-name pop stars, but he's fully embraced his lifelong country leanings in his own music. And he takes pride in mentioning that he's the son of an Army veteran.
1: The iconography of the American flag has kind of been sequestered to one side. This is ours, and when we do it, this flag represents this. And I'm like, no, that flag represents everybody here, and I have just as much right to it as anybody. The flag doesn't lean right or left. The flag is not liberal or conservative.
0: That doesn't mean it's an easy emblem to interpret right now. Just ask the Cowgays, a new queer country trio with a mischievous streak. The group's first social media posts showed them singing their tongue-in-cheek, gospel-style debut single in front of the American flag. Clap your hands.

0: and they knew exactly what they were doing, reclaiming a symbol and a sound. Here's Cowgaze member Adam Mack.
1: I think a lot of people feel like country music isn't theirs. Like it doesn't belong to them because they don't believe the same things that they assume all country music singers believe. We want to push for a better America, so why can't that flag stand for our values?
0: A few commenters were confused by seeing them testify to shedding homophobia in front of Old Glory. And for reason, says Chris Hausman, who's also in the trio.
2: The flag stays the same, the colors on it stay the same, but what the flag means changes constantly.
0: Bandmate Brooke Eden experienced the evolution firsthand. As a solo artist, she released a song called American Dreamin' a dozen years ago. President Obama was in office, and Eden wasn't yet out. Back then, she felt accepted as an all-American girl. Now, not so much.
3: You're only allowed to be American if you're, like, white and blonde and straight, you know?
0: The Cowgaze found Eden's leftover American Dreamin' merch t-shirts adorned with the American flag, and Mac reports that they've given them an update.
1: And we've, like, cropped them all and made them into, like, the gayest little 4th of July crop tops.
0: They've also reflected on the country music of their youths, 90s country, a decade of rollicking songs, outsized performances, and broad depictions of American identity. It wasn't until 9/11 that country music took a particularly combative turn towards songs vowing to punish overseas enemies. The Cowgaze see possibility in getting back to the 90s spirit that preceded that, says Hausman.
2: The Cowgaze are like a little time machine, pre-9/11, 90s country where you get the songs joyful. That joyful and you get a little queer representation too.
0: In red, white, and blue, of course. For Nashville Public Radio, I'm Julie Height.
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0: Hey, I'm John Boyle, Deputy Managing Editor of the Appalachia Mid-South Newsroom. 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
4: From Nashville Public Radio, I'm Blake Farmer, and this is Nashville. One of the good things about the pandemic was that Tennessee had more people than ever with health coverage. That was the result of several national policy decisions, but we've gone back to normal times now, which means uninsured rates are on the rise. And this is not just an individual issue. More people without the ability to pay for care stresses our healthcare system, especially in rural areas. And when people go without needed care, the very health of our state suffers. We're visiting Healthcare Hollow again with the uninsured in rural Tennessee. After the news, this is Nashville.
5: Sharing news and stories from the voices of Middle Tennessee. That's This is Nashville. This is Nashville is in service to you. So if you have an idea for the show or feedback you'd like us to hear, leave us a voice message at 615-751-2500.
6: Live from NPR News, I'm Lakshmi Singh. President Trump says that the United States will launch heavier attacks on Iran tonight. He made the claim on social media this morning. The U.S. and Iran have been trading military strikes since the downing of a U.S. Apache helicopter Monday. President Trump blamed that on Iran. NPR's Daniel Kurtzleben has the latest.
7: The president has continually made threats and pronouncements about the war on social media, and this latest post amps up his rhetoric. He wrote that the U.S. will be, quote, hitting Iran, adding later in all caps, very hard tonight. Trump also threatened to attack Karg Island, which is central to Iran's oil exports. However, Trump told Fox News this morning that the U.S. and Iran are still in talks. He added that he doesn't want to have boots on the ground, but that if he wants, he could send in, quote, a small group of soldiers. President Trump has said many times that an end to the war could come imminently. Earlier this week, he said an agreement to end the war could be coming within days. Danielle Kurtzleben, NPR News, The White House.
6: The rising price of doing business is likely to put even more pressure on U.S. consumers and add to voter frustration this midterm election year. A new Labor Department report shows the producer price index in May rose 6.5% from a year ago. The Iran war is contributing to a fuel price surge that's largely driving inflationary pressures. And Pierre Scott Horsley is tracking the impact on the average consumer.
8: Because of those high gas prices, a lot of people are having to cut corners elsewhere. Emily Inlow is a mother of two in Nicholasville, Kentucky. She says costs and driving distance have forced her to skip sending her 11-year-old son to summer camp this year.
9: It feels awful as a parent not being able to, like, give these experiences to my kids that I had growing up. And it just feels like I'm not doing great as a parent, but we got to do what we got to do.
8: Inlow's 5-year-old daughter is in daycare, and nationwide daycare prices are also about 3.5%.
6: NPR's Scott Horsley. Riots continued overnight in Northern Ireland after a stabbing in the capital, Belfast, earlier this week. The suspect in the attack is a refugee from Sudan. NPR's Lauren Ferris says calls to violence have been amplified online by far-right social media accounts.
10: Masked men with hit lists and Molotov cocktails have been going door-to-door in parts of East Belfast, hunting for foreigners or people of color in what the United Kingdom's Minister for Northern Ireland calls racist thuggery. Billionaire ex-owner Elon Musk is one of those sharing anti-immigrant material online. Belfast Police Chief Constable John Boucher urged people to ignore such posts.
11: Stop listening to these idiots. We will be going after them, the incitement that they've been doing.
10: Charred homes and torched cars are reminiscent of what rival paramilitaries did to Belfast a generation ago during 3 decades of Catholic-Protestant conflict known as the Troubles. Lauren Freyer, NPR News, London.
6: It's NPR. Elon Musk stands to become the world's first trillionaire. Stock in his company, SpaceX, is expected, that is, to start trading publicly tomorrow under the ticker SPCX. The company said in its June filing with the SEC it planned to sell more than 555 million shares at a price of $135 each and raise $75 billion. The Men's World Cup Soccer Tournament kicks off with an opening ceremony in Mexico City. The head of FIFA is defending high ticket prices. NPR's Becky Sullivan says this is the most expensive edition of the soccer tournament ever staged.
12: FIFA President Gianni Infantino argued that World Cup ticket prices are in line with playoff games in North American sports. He pointed to the New York Knicks, whose NBA Finals tickets have soared into the thousands of dollars.
13: The World Cup will be watched by 6 billion people. So in terms of importance, the World Cup is much, much more important.
12: Fans have accused FIFA of deceptive sales practices, such as selling tickets with a desirable Category 1 designation, then assigning those buyers to seats it would later advertise as being in a less appealing tier. On Tuesday, Texas became the latest state, along with California, New Jersey, and New York, to open an investigation into those sales tactics. Infantino says lawyers vetted FIFA's practices and will make their case as needed. Becky Sullivan, NPR News.
6: Mortgage rates have risen again. The finance giant Freddie Mac finding the average 30-year fixed rate rose to 6.52%, higher than last week, but still below where it was a year ago. The rate on a 15-year loan is also higher, averaging 5.84%. This is NPR News.
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4: I'm Blake Farmer, and this is Nashville. You know, a lot of health care is about who's going to pay for it. Because if you can't afford to go to the doctor, you probably won't until it becomes an emergency, which isn't good for the patient or for the health system. This is a particular problem in rural Tennessee. When there's a hiccup in the system, rural systems may just stop breathing altogether. This episode is part of our Healthcare Hollow series, made possible in part by the NIHCM Foundation. We're focused on who is going to pay for care in rural Tennessee. And we start with an issue that has come to a head since the pandemic. Remember when life revolved around a virus? Well, state Medicaid programs stopped doing their annual renewals. If your income or disability qualified you for Medicaid coverage in Tennessee, which we call TennCare, you had coverage basically until further notice. In that time, the number of Tennesseans getting coverage swelled to 1.8 million, nearly a quarter of all Tennesseans on our Medicaid program. And then in 2023, when the coast had cleared a bit from COVID, the TennCare renewal process began again, which means, as you might expect, a lot of people would lose their coverage because they no longer qualify. Maybe they're making more money or they're no longer pregnant or postpartum. But many have also lost coverage even though they do still qualify. And that's where WUOT's Pierce Gentry gets us started.
17: Thirteen-year-old Journey Cottle was born with disabilities. She was premature and kept in neonatal intensive care for weeks. Doctors diagnosed her with Down syndrome soon after. Her father, Keith, says raising Journey hasn't been easy.
18: She can't walk long distances. Her feet are angled inward. She does not feed herself, so all of her meals had to be fed to her. And on top of that, she has sensory issues. Lots of sensory issues.
17: In 2018, the Cottles applied for TennCare, Tennessee's version of Medicaid. Keith had been injured and had to quit his railroad job that provided the family's health insurance. But Journey still needed round-the-clock care.
18: We applied, and they were approved easily. Very easy process.
17: For Journey, the coverage provided by TennCare became necessary to sustain her life. The family lives in Crossville, a rural area many miles away from specialized treatment in Nashville or Knoxville that Journey frequently requires. She also needs expensive medicines and mobility devices that would cost thousands of dollars without insurance.
18: the entire time, covered with Tinker insurance. Never a problem, ever. And you can imagine the millions of dollars it would have cost me.
17: Keith says Journey's coverage was renewed year after year with no problem. Then, in 2023, TennCare said it wanted additional information to recertify Journey's coverage. Keith was told to fax proof of disability, proof of income, and even his car registration. Despite all of that, one day Journey stopped receiving diaper deliveries. Keith made a call to find out why.
18: Apparently, Journey has been terminated with her insurance through TennCare.
17: Journey was one of hundreds of thousands of Tennesseans who lost their health care as part of what's known as the unwinding. Here's what happened. During the COVID-19 pandemic, the federal government stopped reviewing people's eligibility for Medicaid to make sure they were still able to get health care during a global pandemic. In 2023, when that pause was lifted, more than a million Tennesseans were asked to prove they were still eligible for TennCare. That volume of recertifications overwhelmed state workers at TennCare. Enrollees say mistakes and technical glitches by the agency caused around 500,000 people to lose their coverage.
18: I'm nervous now knowing that she has no insurance. And a child in her situation, like I said, cannot be without insurance.
17: By federal law, families are entitled to an appeal process when they lose Medicaid. In Tennessee, they also must have, quote, good cause to appeal. In other words, something beyond their control. The Cottles say TennCare decided they didn't have good cause, so they were forced to reapply for Journey's coverage. The Cottles joined dozens of others in a class action lawsuit filed by the Tennessee Justice Center. It accuses TennCare of not following its own rules by restricting who is allowed to appeal and not addressing systemic errors. Last year, a federal judge ultimately sided with the TJC and its clients and sent the case to mediation with TennCare. The mediation failed. Instead, TennCare convinced state lawmakers to change the rules. Now it's harder for enrollees to appeal using good cause.
18: What they want to do is say, sorry, you're terminated. We have people running the program that want to choose who they want to cover or not. And I don't agree with that.
17: For This is Nashville, I'm Pierce Gentry.
4: Thanks, Pierce, for that story. To better understand this good cause issue, Gordon Bonnieman is in the studio. He's the staff attorney and founder of the Tennessee Justice Center, which is often in a tussle with TennCare. Welcome to This is Nashville.
19: Thank you, Blake. Good to be here.
4: Reminder, listeners, we're streaming video at youtube.com/@WPLN if you'd care to watch the program today. How would you explain this good cause change to somebody who has TennCare benefits and is just trying to understand what this means for them?
19: Well, first, let me make clear that if someone is denied TennCare or is terminated, they can appeal. The problem is they only have a limited time within which to do that. Yep. And where good cause becomes an issue is where somebody doesn't appeal in time and said, but the reason why I didn't appeal or the reason why I didn't get in my paperwork is because there was something beyond my control that kept me from doing it. In Journey Cottle's situation, it was because the notices to renew and send in the paperwork went to the wrong address. Mm. That it was not that the Cottles had provided the wrong address. They'd provided the right one, but it got delivered to the wrong one.
4: But I thought that TennCare had moved away from this being a real paper-driven process.
19: Well, it's only a lot of it is online, but you have to get mailed notice that it's time for you to submit the stuff. So if you don't get the notices electronically unless you've asked for that. Most people
4: You have to opt in to get the text messages and the
19: correct
4: emails.
19: And of course there are all sorts of problems for that, particularly in rural areas where electronic access is an issue.
4: Well, the legislature actually changed a little bit of the policy related to good cause. Like, was that directly related to the case that the Tennessee Justice Center had brought?
19: Yes. The rule for many years has been that you could say, I missed a deadline for good cause. And that could be the mail. I never got the mail. That's most often the reason. And there are many, many reasons why people might not get the mail, even though they provided the right address. There was a new computer system several years ago, and that the judge found that there were programming issues with that. There were problems with TennCare garbling address information. And so for reasons, again, beyond the control of the family, someone may not complete the paperwork.
4: Well, it almost seems like TennCare's position, though, was that that excuse sometimes sounded like the dog ate my homework.
19: Well, I think the issue has been that they, several years ago, they just stopped applying good cause. Mm. And they said, we're only going to grant good cause if, for example, someone died in the immediate family, the house burned down, you were in the hospital. Those were the kinds of examples that they followed, which leaves out most of the reasons why people failed to do it, which was it was a glitch on TennCare's end. The judge found that they had not been following the rule and that they were required to follow it. That's a basic constitutional principle. Government has to follow its own rules. TennCare unfortunately decided to just change the rule.
4: Well, and I went to I went and read what the legislature did change in TennCare's own rules, and it appears that basically they took this 400 plus word explanation of all these ways you could show good cause, that you could get an extension on this renewal, and cut it down to about 100 words that end with this new sentence: unsupported allegations that a notice was not received is not sufficient justification to accept an untimely appeal. Is that kind of the heart of this?
19: That affects the most people, because
4: you can't just say I didn't get
19: I didn't get the notice. I mean, how do you prove a negative?
4: Yeah.
19: I mean, how do you do that? Most people, and again, to just back up to the scale of this thing, we're talking about hundreds of thousands of people who lost their coverage during the renewal process. By the state's own figures, nearly 3/4 of those were for failure to complete the paperwork. It wasn't because they were found to be ineligible on the merits.
4: You're saying that a majority of the people who have lost TennCare coverage since the pandemic, by the state's own numbers, probably qualify?
19: I'm saying we don't know. We know that many of them did qualify. We don't know the percentage, but what we do know is they never got that far.
4: I see.
19: They never got to a determination of their eligibility because of these paperwork barriers.
4: Well, is this new that they're saying that if you never received information, that that's not a defense for, you know,
19: you have to prove that. And how do you prove that over the phone? The whole purpose of a hearing is so that you can bring in a witness who can say, I was there. We never got, I picked up the mail. We never got it.
4: Right. There's no way you're going to.
19: But you can't do that over the phone. And or in writing, which is the problem with this. So unfortunately, I think the short version of what happened was they stopped following their own rules. They were caught out on it in court. And the response was, well, we'll just change the rules.
4: Mm. Well, we asked TennCare to have somebody on today's show, and they did decline, citing the ongoing litigation. But spokesperson Amy Lawrence sent a fairly detailed statement. They say that they're simply clarifying the process and that anyone still has 40 days to appeal loss of coverage. And she gives an example, like during Hurricane Helene, some people weren't able to appeal because of flooding in East Tennessee. That was considered good cause, apparently. She also says that any suggestion people are no longer able to appeal is not true and misleading. And I guess, Gordon, I haven't heard you saying that. You still can appeal. Are you seeing successful appeals when coverage is cut off?
19: Definitely. I mean, this is a very complex program. And stuff happens. The state makes mistakes. The computer makes mistakes. Mail is misdirected. Information that's submitted. I mean, we've had so many cases where people have been told, submit the documentation, like Keith Cottle, submit your car title. And they submit it three times, and it's lost three times in the system. And so I think the point here is that TennCare shouldn't take a zero tolerance approach to the stuff that happens in people's lives. And that has an impact in rural areas, particularly because people don't realize that TennCare is the principal source of coverage in rural areas. And those are the areas where issues like online access are the most problematic.
4: Well, TennCare also says they have made it easier than ever. It used to be very paper-driven, as I said, but now half of people on TennCare automatically renewed without paperwork. Others get these text reminders, though it sounds like they do have to opt in and can renew with an online portal. But you're saying that's tricky if access to the internet's tricky.
19: Yes, and again, it is a very complicated program. So I think if most people who don't enjoy filling out their taxes had to fill out the paperwork for TennCare, they would look forward to filling out their taxes.
4: Oh, my. Okay. Well, that's meaningful to somebody who finally filed his taxes this week. I'm Blake Farmer. This is Nashville. Gordon Bonnieman's our guest with the Tennessee Justice Center. One of the plaintiffs in the TJC case is Deanna Davis, who's a school bus driver here in Nashville. And she was able to get her coverage restored after her paper packet years ago was sent to the wrong house. Actually, it was the wrong county, from what I understand. And says the renewal process has gotten easier with this online portal rather than the paperwork. And she hasn't had any more gaps in coverage.
20: Well, it's convenient, but it still has its problems. Like myself, I put everything in there, and they still was calling, talking about I had an additional insurance that I hadn't had since 2017. It's like the little small things that can happen, and if you don't really know how to navigate yourself through the system or talk to, you know, call and try and discuss it and go, you know, build your way on up to, like, who you really need to talk to get to the bottom of it or whatever, it can be frustrating. And a lot of people don't know how to do it. Or some people just are like, forget it. I don't even want it no more. And they end up neglecting their health care.
4: Sounds like you are somebody who, especially given that your kids need so much help, you're going to push. You're going to wait for an hour on the phone.
20: I can't afford to not wait. I have children. I have a son with autism. I have one with an autoimmune disease that has seizures. I need TennCare. So it's like you got to put up with some stuff to get what you need sometimes. I wouldn't be able to afford my son's treatments if I didn't have insurance. In a perfect world, if I could just say forget TennCare, I would. But it's not that simple. TennCare is a beautiful thing if it's working right. And the whole thing is, if they make a mistake, it's almost like tough. You just got to wait. You got to play this waiting game. Well, while waiting, a lot of stuff can happen. Things happen with me when I had to wait.
4: And Deanna Davis has quite a story about what happened. Essentially, health major jeopardy for her because she couldn't get a procedure done when she was suddenly realized in the hospital she didn't have any coverage, and neither did her family. Gordon Bonnieman, is the heart of this complaint, though, what Deanna Davis says there, that people on TennCare want to be treated like customers and not people who are treated almost like they're trying to take something they don't deserve?
19: Right. I mean, most people... Well, first, half the people on the program are kids, okay? Another big component are people with disabilities or people who are elderly and in nursing homes. I think people don't realize how much TennCare is. Who's on TennCare? It is a very broad group of people. And those who can work, want to work, and do. I mean, Ms. Davis being a perfect example.
4: She's working two jobs this
19: month
4: anyway.
19: Working two jobs, exactly. Yeah. Life happens, and it's very difficult to navigate this program. And particularly when you're dealing with illness of your kids, when you're working two jobs, and to restrict good cause to in ways that make it more difficult to navigate and don't take into account the realities of people's lives. I think there's just a vast gulf between the people who run the program and the people who are out there relying on it.
4: Does it require taking TennCare to court to get positive change? I mean, obviously, your organization also just helps people get their coverage restored. Why make it a legal matter?
19: Well, as the judge said in the ruling, it shouldn't require zealous, skilled lawyers to get health care through TennCare, but unfortunately, that is often the case.
4: Have you seen positive change?
19: Definitely. I mean, as both Ms. Mr. Cottle and Ms. Davis said, it's a great program. I mean, it is life-saving. They're grateful. I'm grateful. There have been improvements in it. But I think there's a lack of empathy among the leadership and understanding of the realities of people's lives. There's just this gap that we see throughout society between the haves and the have-nots. And the haves that are at the top of the 10-care pyramid, I think, are pretty far removed from the realities of Dewana Davis or Keith or Journey Cottle.
4: Well, Gordon Bodiman, staff attorney, founder of the Tennessee Justice Center, thanks for being here with us and helping us understand a pretty complex issue.
19: Thank you.
4: When we come back, an update on the Affordable Care Act marketplace. Yeah, we're just going to stick in health insurance. It seems even more people than expected have had to drop plans because of the expense. And one group hit harder than others, farmers. Uninsured in rural Tennessee. Stay with us. This is Nashville.

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2: I'm Blake Farmer, and this is Nashville. We're here with another Healthcare Hollow episode. During the pandemic, the number of Tennesseans with health insurance was about as high as it's ever been. Part of that was because people weren't being dropped from TennCare, which we just focused on for a good 20 minutes. Another was that the Biden administration added these generous tax credits to make the Affordable Care Act marketplace plans truly affordable. And then Congress opted not to renew those tax credits at the end of last year. People still signed up for plans at the end of 2025, hoping that tax credits maybe would come through. Perhaps you were in that boat. So when they didn't, still haven't, they had a big decision to make early this year. Am I going to pay these monthly premiums that may have doubled, tripled, increased by, in some cases, hundreds of dollars per month? So many decided to simply go without. Jackie Schrago is a volunteer health insurance navigator who's been working with the marketplace, I think, since the early days of Obamacare, and assists, by her estimate, about 1,000 people a year. Need help? Call Jackie. Jackie, thanks for being in here.
3: Glad to be here. Thank you.
2: I mean, I think you came in here from a meeting with someone to help
3: yes.
2: them with insurance.
3: Yes.
2: That's what I thought. Well, she's taking a break, folks, and talking to a bunch of people about this. What are you seeing right now? This is not the annual like open enrollment period. Are people still looking for plans and coverage?
3: Yes, somebody can apply if they have moved from outside the area and are now in the area within 60 days. So they have 60 days from the point of moving to apply for Marketplace.
2: Really? Because health insurance is a state-by-state thing. So
3: that's
2: you,
3: right.
2: You live somewhere new, you can get a new plan.
3: That's right. Likewise, if you have lost insurance from some other reason.
2: I see.
3: Okay.
2: You got laid off.
3: So, well, you may have lost TennCare.
2: Okay.
3: Okay. You got laid off. Some people have insurance through their employer. Any reason you lost it. You could also lose it, for example, if you become 26 and no longer eligible to be on your parents' plan. All those things

0: Let's also bring in another voice. Healthcare reporter Sarah Bowden is on the line. Sarah's been covering this coverage cliff that occurred and the ACA marketplace for years. Welcome to the show, Sarah.
1: Hey, Blake. So nice to talk to you.
0: Yeah, thanks for doing this. Why is the loss of coverage being felt more in rural communities across America?
1: Well, there's a lot of farmers in rural communities, for one thing. Farmers are essentially small businesses, so it's not like they have employer insurance. They are the employer. And so they're going to have to, a lot of them are buying insurance through the ACA marketplace. And if you know anything about agriculture, very tight margins, very tough business. And so the loss of these enhanced subsidies really hurt some farmers.
0: Yeah, well, what did you were out talking to folks, not here in Tennessee, but, you know, what's the difference? Iowa, Louisiana. I mean, what did you hear from farmers?
1: Yeah, so I paired up with somebody you and I both know, Drew Hawkins. He's in Louisiana, and he talked to some farmers in Louisiana. I talked to some farmers in Iowa, where I used to live. And these loss of enhanced subsidies has been really hard for some folks. Are reporting doubling, quadrupling of monthly premiums. Something to understand is that farming is, you know, it's a really dangerous profession. You're out in the elements, working with animals, heavy machinery or heavy equipment. And so it's really important for this section of our workforce to be insured because it's just such a dangerous job.
0: Well, I'll note that the data, I think some of this comes from KFF, says that musicians are also disproportionately insured by ACA plans. So certainly it has an impact here in Music City. So, Sarah, do we know yet how many people have dumped their coverage because it just was not, you know, they couldn't afford it?
1: Well, I'm looking at some data from the Kaiser Family Foundation, KFF, and they're estimating that market enrollment is estimated to fall by 17% this year from last year. So a difference of 22.3 million down to 17.5 million. Obviously, the year is not done yet. More people could be dropping their coverage throughout the year, so we won't know until like closer to Christmas or New Year's, but it's not looking good.
0: Right. And this is what? Because people, they might have signed up for a plan just hoping that they'd be able to afford it. And then they can't.
1: So if listeners remember, there was a lot of, will they, won't they extend these premium tax credits? There was a whole government shutdown and it didn't pass. Obviously, there's a lot going on in Washington right now, but it's not looking good. I don't anticipate these. I mean, I could be wrong, like Washington surprises me all the time, but I don't anticipate these tax credits being reinstated retroactively. And candidly, the bill is just so big for folks. And so I think that if, especially if you're running your own business, and if you're dealing with really high gas prices, essentially, there's going to come a time when you ask yourself, Is it worth it? Is it worth it to be insured? Obviously, as a healthcare reporter, when people tell me they're not insured, I get pretty anxious because bad things happen all the time that you're not expecting. So I, to be very clear, I'm not recommending people go uninsured, but there's real dollars and cents decisions that people are making. And it's just, it's really hard for some folks to justify keeping their insurance.
0: I'm Blake Farmer. This is Nashville with healthcare journalist Sarah Bowden and insurance navigator Jackie Schrago here in Nashville in this Healthcare Hollow episode about being uninsured in rural communities. Jackie, so you work with, I don't know, you 25 hours a week with folks who are trying to get insurance large on the marketplace. What are they doing when they realize that they just can't afford it? What's the alternative?
2: Well, let's talk about a little how that happened this year.
0: Yeah.
2: First of all, many people enroll 1 year and then they tend to stay on that same plan if they like what it's doing. And so they don't come back to re-enroll in the open enrollment period. So in many cases, they got a surprise when they got charged in January.
0: Oh, you're saying that they... There was this whole government shutdown, but for most people, they've picked a plan. As long as that plan still exists, they just say, yep, keep me on the same plan. And all of a sudden, it's like, wait, what now is the bill?
2: We're talking about people who have very busy lives, often taking care of a child who's on 10 care, but they themselves have to be on Marketplace.
0: Because it's income qualifications for a child to be on 10 care is much higher than for the adult.
2: Okay.

0: So we're talking about people who have very busy lives and don't watch a lot of television or radio to hear about the status of health enrollment. And so they can get surprised quite easily. And then they get a real shock. I get a lot of those shocked people calling me, what happened here? So that happens no matter where they are. The income levels that we're talking about for the adults are between like 22 and 34,000. And where they, so many of the people lie. That's their annual income for two people.
1: Oh, you're not saying they're lying about their income. You're saying they're sitting right there between 25 and 35,000. Wow.
0: And if they were in that range, the increase was not too bad.
1: Okay.
0: It was something that made it, you know, they were aware of it.
1: Yeah. I heard some people who were going from like $0 for a cheap plan
0: exactly.
1: to $100 a month.
0: Right. But when you get above that income level, so above 34,000 for two people, then they saw very, very large increases. And that's where they got the huge surprise and said, I can't do this.
1: Right. So, where you're starting to talk about doing $800, $1,000 a month.
0: Right.
1: Yeah.
0: And of course, if they didn't realize they had to pay the difference in the first month, they may have been dropped in some fashion or another. So they got a lot of surprises in this manner. It's hard to say what people were doing. A lot of times when this happens at the end of the year, before, right around Christmas time, people got a lot of things on their mind.
1: Yeah.
0: And if they renewed it automatically over a period of time, then suddenly it was quite a different issue.
1: Mm. Well, it sounds like TennCare is not an option for most of these people, even if their kids might be on it.
0: Again, if a couple is over $22,000 a year, they cannot qualify for TennCare.
1: Sarah Bowden, there have been some pretty dire warnings that as this, you know, the number of people who are on these plans across the country shrinks because those tax credits are gone, that health insurers themselves are going to have to charge more for the plans. Do we know if that's going to be the case yet?
2: Yeah, I think what you're referencing is what health policy wonks call a death spiral. Basically what happens is more people pull out of insurance, and then people who are sicker and more and older remain in the pool. And overall, these folks have more health costs, which further drives up premiums for everybody. And we do know that in addition to people pulling out of, like, they're just finding that individually the premiums are too high, we also know that insurers are also pulling out of the marketplace. According to KFF, I believe something like, is it 17 insurers or vendors or across 11 states have pulled out of marketplaces for 2027? I need to check that number. But yeah, we do see insurers pulling out of the marketplace. And this is just bad for overall competition. The more competition you have, the more choices you have, and therefore people are able to, you know, competition is good because the ACA was based on the free market. And so what this is doing is affecting consumer choice in a way that is at a disadvantage.
1: Yeah, and those insurers pulling out, one of them is Cigna, they're dropping their plan here in Tennessee. I think that's fairly new data, maybe even as of this morning. Jackie Schrago, you know, you work with people who, they're bootstrappers, they're resilient. What are you seeing people do to find a way around this?
0: Well, they don't have insurance any longer.
1: So you're seeing people go bare.
0: Yes. And so we send them to a lot of the public health centers.
1: Yeah.
0: So the public health centers are experiencing huge volumes of increases. And that's a big challenge for them because they're suddenly seeing people they've never seen before. There's a lot of people who've never qualified for Marketplace. And those people typically lean on the health centers. There are not as nearly as many of those health centers in rural areas as there are in a city area.
1: Yeah.
0: The area around Nashville is fairly well covered with these, so it's relatively easy to get to those. That's very untrue in the other 80 counties in Tennessee.
1: What are some of the stories that stick with you of people who are really just trying to find a way and are a little desperate in this moment?
0: There's a lot of desperation.
1: Yeah.
0: Many people have an ongoing disease, been diagnosed years ago, and absolutely need the medications they're getting. it isn't so much that they see a doctor very often, but they have to get those medications. And without insurance, those medications are unaffordable, simply unaffordable. And that's, I think that's one of the biggest problems. So this is diabetes, okay? How many people in this country have diabetes? Lots of people. Asthma, okay? It's those kinds of diseases that then create this huge problem of what they're going to do if they can't get insurance. And if they are far enough away that they that can't be delivered to them. I mean, drugs you can get delivered by mail. It's not so much that they can't receive it, but if they don't have the money for it, it's a big challenge.
1: Well, and what does this mean for, I guess, does this mean that we've kind of got a ticking time bomb with people's health? People who are, we even interviewed Deanna Davis, who was on earlier, when she was without coverage, her kids, multiple kids who have asthma, were sharing inhalers because they couldn't fulfill the prescriptions. Does it mean you have kind of these health issues that are maybe getting worse and then will come to a head?
0: Well, I think it's hard for those of us who deal with these people every day to know exactly how to handle that.
1: Yeah.
0: That those are very serious challenges. In some places, a health department, like the one in Nashville, will help them get prescriptions at a lower rate. There's especially some of these illnesses we're talking about now. So they've made an arrangement to get those prescriptions and use money other than through 10Care or Marketplace to help that. But when you're talking about rural counties, they don't have that kind of funding to put into this issue. And so you don't get the opportunity to get a prescription filled at a basically reduced rate.
1: Mm. Well, we need to take one final break, and we'll say goodbye to Jackie Schrago and Sarah Bowden. Thanks to both of you for updating us on the ACA Marketplace.
2: Thanks so much.
0: Thank you.
1: When we come back with this Healthcare Hollow episode, we're looking at what all these payment problems are doing to rural hospitals, which were already in a fairly precarious position here in Tennessee. Uninsured in rural Tennessee, stay with us. This is Nashville.
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1: I'm Blake Farmer, and this is Nashville. It might sound like we have been dwelling on personal problems today, paying for health care. But all these individual issues result in a collective concern for the health system itself, especially in rural areas. To help us understand the broader impact of having fewer people with health coverage is Kelly Insana of the Tennessee Hospital Association. Welcome to This is Nashville.
5: Hi. Thank you for having me.
1: And welcome back to the radio. You know, Kelly Insana listen, you just hang around long enough, you're going to get a story about being on the radio back in the day.
5: That's always how it happens with us old broadcasters.
1: Well, your organization represents hospitals across the state. Is it actually all hospitals?
5: All hospitals except the VA.
1: Except the VA. Why do rural hospitals feel more of the pinch when people are losing insurance like they are right now?
5: Yeah, it's about scale and sustainability. Rural hospitals just have very narrow margins, meaning the money coming in and the money coming out, there's very little difference between the two. In fact, if you look at nationwide numbers, those margins are typically between 0.1, negative 0.-1% and 1%.
1: In other words, when you say they have small margins, like they really don't even have a margin.
5: Exactly. And there's multiple reasons for that. It's a scale issue. When you're negotiating with payers, you have a different negotiation power. Efficiencies.
1: And by that, you mean what? Let's say Blue Cross, or if that's uncomfortable, call it another health insurer. But you're saying a hospital that doesn't see a bunch of patients, they don't have much leverage to get paid more for things.
5: Exactly. There's not much you can hold in front and say, if you don't do this, mm-hmm. we won't, participate with you.
1: Yeah.
5: It's also, as you guys have been talking today, it is about coverage as well. You look at rural communities, and if you have a higher uninsured population, that's going to have a bigger impact on a smaller hospital with less patients coming in that are able to pay for their care either through insurance or out of pocket. And our rural communities have more government payers, Medicaid and Medicare. And Medicaid is traditionally going to pay in Tennessee about half the cost of care. And Medicare does a little bit better. But there's a difference between those who choose that traditional Medicare option and Medicare Advantage. And we're seeing more people choose Medicare Advantage, and that has a bigger financial impact for hospitals.
1: Oh, really? All right. Well, let's walk back on a couple of these. You're saying Medicaid. Great that they have coverage. In other
5: Correct.
1: Words, when we say
5: yes.
1: Medicaid, in Tennessee, we're talking about TennCare. But if you go to a hospital, they're glad you have coverage, but it doesn't even cover the services that you got.
5: When you average it out, right, when you average it out across the industry in the state.
1: I see.
5: And so that has been an ongoing issue.
1: Yeah.
5: Now, we are in a place where we worked closely with TennCare, closely with the state government and federal officials to get a program into place that helps address that shortfall, that helps close that gap a little bit. So we went from roughly $7 billion in uncompensated care, so care that wasn't able to be paid for, to $5 billion today. Which is great. It's a great program. We were very happy to have it. It makes a huge difference for our hospitals, especially our rural hospitals. But that program is one of those things on the chopping block for HR1. So we are preparing for a reduction in that program that will start in 2028.
1: And HR1, help us?
5: Oh, that is what I think a lot of people call the One Big Beautiful Bill Act.
1: Call it what you want, HR1 or the One
5: yes.
1: Big Beautiful Bill. You're saying even though it's a state program, it's on the chopping block? For the One Big Beautiful Bill,
5: it's a federal funding program. We got state support because it is run with the help of TennCare to do it, using hospital dollars to bring in some additional federal dollars to help cover that again that Medicaid shortfall because it's based on Medicaid volume. So the amount of Medicaid patients you serve impacts the amount of payments that you get for that program.
1: This is the issue where hospitals essentially kind of tax themselves to draw down this money.
5: An assessment, yes.
1: An assessment, excuse me, not a tax. A story for another day. But explain how, from a hospital's perspective, though, that the type of insurance really has a bearing on what they're getting paid. Because you talked about government payers. Medicaid doesn't really cover the full cost on average. Medicare does better. But what happens when you're not seeing a bunch of commercially insured patients, folks who, get insurance through a job of some kind?
5: Well, that's the issue right there, right? Is that's where hospitals are able to stay afloat, is because in general, commercial insurers are going to be the better of those payers, and all of them are going to be better than somebody having no coverage at all.
1: And by better, we're talking not like a little bit more, right? I mean, we're talking double what government payers are paying sometimes.
5: Well, I don't know if I have that statistic,
1: yeah.
5: So I don't know.
1: But they, in other words, if they have more commercially insured patients, it makes it possible for them to take patients that they might actually lose money on.
5: Absolutely. There you go. It's that balance.
1: Yeah.
5: It's that mix that we talk about that makes it so these hospitals can stay open. And it's more delicate in a rural area where you have fewer patients, more government insurance. And also, I mean, part of it is as well, the shift of a community in a rural area. There are times that, that the community no longer needs that level of service, but a lot of it drills down to the sustainability piece and the financial situation.
1: Mm. Well, are hospitals feeling these changes we've been talking about today yet? I mean, you're talking about hundreds of thousands of folks who've lost TennCare in the last few years. We don't know how many people who've dropped ACA plans. Are they feeling it yet? What do you hear from them?
5: I think it's on the radar. That's what we're looking at now. You're starting to have some discussions about it. The hospital industry as a whole in Tennessee talked pretty openly about the concern about those tax credits expiring and the impact it would have on patients, public health, and the hospital industry. As you guys just discussed, we have some preliminary numbers of, I think it was 71,000 fewer people actually applied for care through the marketplace, but I don't know if yet we're seeing where those numbers flush out.
1: Yeah, and because the thought, people didn't apply, but there's a bunch of other people who probably aren't paying and don't really have coverage anymore is the point there, right?
5: Or they found a new way to get coverage
1: right.
5: In some way.
1: Well, so the Sycamore Institute has a good dashboard out there that shows uninsured rates, and they're quite a bit higher in rural counties, somewhat higher in rural counties. I think it's 14% compared to 12% in urban areas. Also shows rural populations tend to have more trouble with their health generally. I wonder, what does the future look like for rural hospitals if the uninsured rate continues rising?
5: Well, the uninsured rate in Tennessee has been a concern for a long time. We're one of 10 states that hasn't expanded Medicaid. And so that's something that's always been on our radar, watching how uninsured impacts the financial industry of hospitals and the healthcare in Tennessee. What you've seen and what some of the stories we've seen is rural hospital closures have a real impact in their communities. I know there's been a series running this week about a community in Alabama that experienced that. Tennessee is the number one per capita in rural hospital closures since 2010. So we've had 15 closures in Tennessee. If you look at the actual numbers, we're behind Texas with 26, but they have far more hospitals than we do here in Tennessee. So when those hospitals close, it leaves a hole in the community. It has individuals having to travel further to get their routine care. And at times they'll forego that care because they don't have transportation or they don't have the ability to take off work. In an emergency situation, we all know those minutes and seconds matter, and that can have an impact. And then there's an economic impact. In a lot of these communities, the hospital is the largest employer. Hospitals employ 114,000 employees in Tennessee. And so it's something that can impact the community as a whole. And there's businesses that are there because the hospital is there.
1: Right.
5: So delivery.
1: So once it goes away, so do other things.
5: Mm-hmm.
1: I'm Blake Farmer. This is Nashville, wrapping up this Healthcare Hollow episode, talking about being uninsured in rural Tennessee. The Center for Healthcare Quality and Payment Reform puts out these lists of hospitals at risk of closing a couple times a year. The latest says 17 Tennessee hospitals are at risk. 12 of those are at immediate risk. I guess, I think a lot of times those are like this 30,000 foot level. They haven't done the homework on what's really about to close. How real is that risk?
5: It's a concern. I think is the way I would say that. There's lists like this that come out every so often, and we pay attention to them because they're worth watching.
1: Because they're looking at financials that are just available to them through
5: correct.
1: The government.
5: Okay. Yeah, you're right. And what you said is absolutely correct. They don't know every situation. I mean, a good example is, when that was put together, I don't know if they realized that program that I just mentioned about the Medicaid shortfall ability to help cover some of that shortfall in that program. So it's always one you watch and you pay attention to, and it gets media coverage and helps us open up the discussion about rural healthcare in Tennessee and what we can do to preserve it.
1: Mm. People are also, as they're trying to figure out, okay, if premiums are going to be so high on the marketplace, I'll just get this bare bones, high deductible plan. I'm curious what happens, though, because I'm hearing about people, it's like, well, you have a plan, but you can't even afford to pay your deductible. There's no chance. What happens to the hospital when somebody can't even pay their deductible?
5: Yeah, that's actually a really good point. We can't just look at the loss of coverage, that some people still have coverage, but it's going to have an impact on their financial situation and the hospital's financial situation, because they may not be able to fully pay for that care because it is a high deductible plan. And what happens is, if you think about it, it's an agreement that patient made with their insurance company that says, okay, insurance company, you are going to cover this and I will be responsible for this. And then when they get care, and hospitals are there 24/7, 7 days a week, always providing care to all comers, they may be in a financial situation that they can't fully meet that deductible. And so at that point, the hospital's almost kind of like a debt collector at that point to try to get that care, because the insurance has said, the patient has agreed to pay this. And so sometimes that works out fine. The patients are able to cover their portion. A lot of times that goes into charity care where hospitals look at their situation and say, yeah, this individual is not in a position to be able to pay it. And we provide $1.4 billion in charity care to patients annually. And then sometimes you are in a situation where the hospital is trying to get the payment from the individual to help cover the cost of care in order to keep the doors open.
1: But are you saying that they are having to track down that deductible payment before they can actually get what the insurance company would pay them?
5: Can you say that one more time?
1: Well, I'm just trying to imagine if somebody hasn't hit their deductible and they owe the hospital something directly, mm-hmm. must they pay that before anything comes in from the insurer?
5: That's a little deep into the insurance payment mechanism.
1: Yeah. Well, I just imagine. Either way, it sounds like hospitals having high deductible plans makes life a little tough on the hospital
5: yes.
1: too,
5: yeah. and the patients too. I mean, yeah. I have one, and you know, sometimes I'm dealing with bills, going, okay, did I pay this? Did I not? Am I supposed to wait? Yeah.
1: I know. I wish I was more of an expert. I'm supposed to be, and I'm still asking. Wow, what's going on with this bill? Is there anything to be done in the near term? I mean, there's so much, it just sounds like there's sort of a bad on the horizon. Rural healthcare, rural hospitals have been talking about it as long as I've covered healthcare. Like, is there something good on the horizon? Like, what do y'all talk about in your meetings when you gather rural hospital CEOs together?
5: The mission. We are providing life-saving care in communities. And I will plug it here. We have a website called hereforevery.org, and it shares those stories of real impact in communities. One of my favorite was in Hardin, Tennessee. Their local coach, small community, Savannah, their local football coach had a heart attack and was rushed to the ER, and everyone in there knows coach. And they were like, said that we are not going to let coach die on us. And it's a great story. He survived. It's one of those stories, you know, that he has already had a connection to that community, and that community had a connection to him. Mm. And we've got stories like that across Tennessee. So, you know, even when times are tough, there's good things out there, and we're changing lives every day.
1: Yeah, but what about the long term? I mean, are hospitals having to make difficult decisions and say, all right, this may be our new normal?
5: That's kind of been like that for a long time,
1: yeah.
5: if you think about it. I mean, COVID changed everything. And we went straight out of COVID into a workforce crisis. And then that eventually...
1: You're saying with nurses and such.
5: Yeah, right, where we didn't have enough employees to keep up capacity. And that's still ongoing. We're doing a lot of things to address that. And then we went straight from that to that financial crisis. I mean, just a few years ago, 50 to 60% of Tennessee hospitals were operating at a loss, a negative margin. And so, you know, it is like that. That is what it is. But healthcare is not going anywhere. We still need to care for our communities, and we will do everything we can to keep the doors open and provide quality care.
1: Kellyn Sana of the Tennessee Hospital Association, thank you so much for making some time and helping us turn this conversation about individual coverage into something that is really about system-wide.
5: All right. Thank you, Blake.
1: Well, thank you for tuning in this hour and hanging with us through some wonky talk at times. We appreciate it. This episode is part of our Healthcare Hollow series, made possible in part by the NIHCM Foundation. 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Lindley. Liv Lombardi's making us sound and look good. The masterminds behind our theme music, LaRange and Namir Blade. Are you having problems with TennCare or the ACA marketplace? 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I'm Blake Farmer. 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

0: It's been a big year for the global girl group Cat's Eye, from viral songs and dances to awards and a memorable Coachella performance. But it hasn't been all smooth sailing.
1: We have become this like emblem of representation. It's come with a lot of pushback.
0: I'm Elsa Chang. 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
7: I don't know that America has the stomach. 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
8: I'm Elsa Chang.
9: And I'm Mary Louise Kelly. 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
12: Live from NPR News in Washington, I'm Lakshmi Singh. President Trump has just declared the U.S. and Iran are finalizing a deal within days that would end their war.
13: Most importantly, we have a deal that Iran will never have a nuclear weapon, which was the whole purpose of what we had to go through to get this. So it was a big, very big thing. But we have a signing soon, and the documents are in pretty final shape. So we'll see. We'll see. Very good. Should be done. That should be done pretty quickly. They want it every bit as much as everybody else wants it.
12: President Trump said he called off a U.S. military strike against Iran scheduled tonight following 2 days of retaliatory fire between the U.S. and Iran. After that announcement of the cancellation, global oil prices fell below $90 a barrel. Mexico City kicks off the biggest ever FIFA World Cup. NPR's Fernando Najro says the first game of the international soccer tournament features Mexico and South Africa.
14: Mexico is heavily favored. They're playing in front of more than 85,000 home fans. They're ranked 14th in the world on FIFA's official rankings. And South Africa is ranked 60th. They're, in paper, the weakest team in the group for Mexico. So this should be a game for them to win. But you know, the World Cup, nothing is guaranteed.
12: That's NPR's Fernando Najro reporting. Mexico, the U.S., and Canada are co-hosting the big event. President Trump has named Jay Clayton to serve as Director of National Intelligence. Last week, he named another man to serve as acting DNI, and the ensuing fallout led to the looming lapse of a key spy tool. NPR's Eric McDaniel has details.
15: Jay Clayton is a lawyer and federal prosecutor. He also served as chairman of the Securities and Exchange Commission. It's unclear at this point whether Bill Pulte, named by Trump to serve as DNI in an acting capacity, will still do so. In fact, Democrats sank the renewal of spy legislation that allows the government to collect the communications of hundreds of thousands of foreign nationals located outside of the U.S. each year, in large part because they didn't trust Pulte to oversee the program, as well as other aspects of more than a dozen intelligence agencies. The program is due to lapse tomorrow, but intelligence gathering under the tool will continue under the existing authorization. Eric McDaniel, NPR News. Washington.
12: Elon Musk stands to become the world's first trillionaire. Stock in his company SpaceX is expected to start trading publicly tomorrow under the ticker SPCX. The company said in its June filing with the SEC it planned to sell more than 555 million shares at a price of $135 each and raise $75 billion. U.S. stocks close sharply higher. The Dow is up 929 points. It's NPR News.
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3: 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I'm Catherine Sweeney. Here's the latest from WPLN News at 3:04. Relations between state lawmakers and prison officials have not always been cordial. There's been tension over the state budget, prison conditions, and safety protocols. Now, that may have intensified after a surprise visit by three state lawmakers. Senators Tom Hatcher, Ed Jackson, and Ken Yeager showed up unannounced at the Morgan County State Prison last month. The Tennessee Lookout reports the lawmakers said they wanted to see how the prison was running after a guard was killed on duty in February. Specifically, they wanted to check the locks. That's because an inmate named Reginald Steed was able to get out of his cell. He was reportedly able to take advantage of faulty locks. He fatally stabbed Correctional Officer Dustin Pettigo. Steed was charged with first-degree murder. The locks now have temporary reinforcements. The senator said Correction Commissioner Frank Strada seemed upset they came unannounced, but that they acted within their rights as lawmakers with oversight responsibility. The Department of Correction declined to comment. A Tennessee state trooper has been arrested and charged with aggravated assault after an off-duty incident. Earlier this month, Timothy Johnson was driving his own vehicle when he got in a car wreck near Tracy City. The other driver left the scene. According to the Tennessee Bureau of Investigation, Johnson then chased after the other driver, attempted to ram the other vehicle, and shot his gun. Authorities say that shot hit the other vehicle and the other driver lost control. After a TBI investigation into the incident, the trooper was booked into Grundy County Jail on Tuesday. As always, you'll find more news at WPLN.org or in the NPR app under local headlines. 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
2: 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I'm Catherine Sweeney. 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

0: It's All Things Considered from NPR News. I'm Elsa Chang.
1: And I'm Mary Louise Kelly. A Friday deadline looms over Congress to reauthorize a controversial law.
0: Critics say the law allows the government to surveil

0: Web streaming made possible by Nashville Zoo, presenting Dino Trek, now through July 26th. Step into the age of dinosaurs with 20-plus species of life-sized animatronic dinosaurs up to 23 feet tall. More at nashvillezoo.org.
1: Western Medical Center recommends monitoring yourself for symptoms.
2: I wouldn't necessarily prevent myself from going out, but I would definitely be a little bit more heightened on making sure I don't have any symptoms related to anything that I could have caught.
1: The World Cup will feature 104 matches across 16 cities in the U.S., Canada, and Mexico. Ping Huang, NPR News.
3: Pope Leo says the world must not become indifferent to migrants dying at sea after meeting with migrants, trafficking survivors, and rescue workers. It came during a key stop on the migration route from Africa to Europe. Here's Claire Giangrave.
4: At a port once known as the Port of Shame, where thousands of migrants were stranded in 2020 while trying to reach Europe, Leo said Europe cannot claim to defend human dignity while its seas become unmarked graves. He also said the church cannot remain silent. He told migrants they have a right to be protected from trafficking and exploitation. The Pope condemned the, quote, monsters who profit from the deadly migration routes, as well as those who turn a blind eye to the suffering of migrants. The Pope has been sharply critical of world leaders, including President Trump, who take an anti-immigrant stance.
3: That's Claire Giangrave reporting. This is NPR News.
5: Good afternoon. I'm Catherine Sweeney. Here's the latest from WPLN News at 3:32. WPLN brought you the story of kudzu earlier this week and the efforts to rein in the aggressive vine. That includes deploying bands of goats to munch on it. Now, Kentucky wildlife officials say a year-long study suggests herbicide spraying drones could become an effective new weapon. Officials used drones to treat 93 acres of kudzu across six counties last year. Biologists returned this spring and found many of the dense infestations had been reduced to scattered patches. The drones proved highly efficient since they're able to treat steep terrain that would have been difficult to reach using traditional methods. Private Lands Program biologist Daniel Skinner says the treated areas have already seen a return of many native plant and wildlife species.
6: These sections that we've went to, we've seen them full of wildlife. Not only just native plants coming back up, but we're finding snakes and we're finding chipmunks and squirrels and songbirds and white-tailed deer and turkey, and everything's in these sections and still utilizing these areas. So,
5: officials say the next phase of the project will focus on expanding access to drone treatments and helping more landowners control kudzu before it spreads across additional habitat. The American flag has been a ubiquitous symbol for generations on products and in art, including ties to plenty of country songs. But in recent years, some artists say it's arguably come to represent something narrower and less inclusive. Now, a few country artists outside the mainstream are challenging that claim, like Pinkbeard, a black singer-songwriter from Alabama. He poses in a Western shirt printed with the flag and urges listeners to identify with people vulnerable to deportation.
7: The iconography of the American flag has kind of been sequestered to one side. This is ours, and when we do it, this flag represents this. And I'm like, no, that flag represents everybody here, and I have just as much right to it as anybody.
5: He interviewed with senior music reporter Julie Height, who looks at how country artists are playing with and tweaking assumptions around patriotic symbols. You can hear the full story and find pictures on our website at WPLN.org. It is 91 degrees and mostly sunny here in Nashville.
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9: This is All Things Considered from NPR News. I'm Mary Louise Kelly in Washington.
10: And I'm Elsa Chang in Culver City, California. A controversial surveillance law expires tomorrow if Congress does not reauthorize it. And Congress has already rejected a short-term extension today. This law is Section 702 of the Foreign Intelligence Surveillance Act, or FISA. It basically allows

0: allows U.S. intelligence agencies to intercept the electronic communications of foreign nationals outside the U.S. Now, an estimated 350,000 such people were targeted in 2025. But this law, it has critics on both sides of the aisle who point out that many of those foreigners communicate with Americans, creating a potential loophole to surveil U.S. citizens without a warrant. One such critic of Section 702 is Elizabeth Goitein of the Brennan Center for Justice. Welcome.
1: Thanks so much for having me.
0: Well, thanks for being here. Okay, so let's start with the origin story of this law. What was Congress responding to back in 2008 when it first passed Section 702? Like, what was the goal?
1: Congress was essentially trying to legalize an illegal warrantless wiretapping program that was conducted by the Bush administration after 9/11. So Congress changed the law in 2008 to make it easier to spy on suspected terrorists, foreign terrorists, overseas. However, over time, it has become a rich source of warrantless access to Americans' communications. And that's why the law is so controversial today.
0: Okay, and we will get to your critique of the law. But the government says Section 702 is really important. It helps them gather the intel that makes up something like more than 60% of the president's daily intelligence briefing. So they say Section 702 is a vital tool for national security. Is there at least some merit to that claim?
1: Sure. The government has actually provided many examples of cases in which actually targeting foreigners and reviewing their communications provided significant national security value. What the government hasn't done is show that there's significant national security value to the practice of warrantless backdoor searches, finding Americans' phone calls and text messages and emails. In recent years, FBI agents have conducted searches for the communications of members of Congress, journalists and political commentators, and tens of thousands of protesters from across the political spectrum.
0: Okay, so how would you best balance between national security and privacy? Like, if Section 702 does do important national security work, how do you give Americans protections for their data without potentially impeding that national security work? Like, how would you reform 702 exactly?
1: It's quite simple. For more than a decade, there's been broad bipartisan support for reforming Section 702 by requiring the government to get a warrant before accessing Americans' communications that are swept up. This reform has actually passed the House twice, but in the current reauthorization cycle, Republican leadership isn't allowing any votes on this reform.
0: Okay, well, on this idea of a warrant each and every time, I could see an intelligence official saying, man, if I need to go get a warrant, if I need to go to court for every search of the FISA database, that would basically break the system, rendering this whole law useless. What is your response to that?
1: The value of Section 702 overwhelmingly is in collecting and reviewing foreigners' communications. So that value continues. It is not affected. And in all of the cases where backdoor searches have actually provided value in the past, and that is just a handful of cases that the government's been able to identify, it appears that the government actually could have gotten a warrant or would have been able to invoke one of the exceptions to the warrant requirement. So this reform should have absolutely no impact on the value of the program.
0: So as we mentioned, there is this reauthorization deadline on Friday, tomorrow. What happens if Congress does not act by the deadline? Like, does the surveillance under Section 702 just go dark?
1: The surveillance does not go dark if the law expires, as some of the members who oppose reform are saying. The law is clear that these certifications remain in force even if the underlying statute expires. They're grandfathered. That means Section 702 surveillance is locked in until March 2027, regardless of what happens tomorrow.
0: Elizabeth Goitein, Senior Director at the Brennan Center's Liberty and National Security Program, thank you very much.
1: It was my pleasure.
2: This week marks 10 years since the Pulse nightclub shooting in Orlando, Florida. On June 12, 2016, a gunman opened fire and killed 49 people, injured 58. Pulse was a safe space for the LGBTQ plus community. That night, the club was hosting Latin Dance Night. Many of the victims were Hispanic. Central Florida Public Media's Joe Mario Pedersen reports grief is still raw a decade after the tragedy.
3: Christine Linenen will never forget the day her 32-year-old son, Christopher, and his boyfriend, Juan Ramon Guerrero, went to the Pulse nightclub. The two men were among the 49 people killed there that day.
4: I still think of him being a little one. He's just a little, my little son. He's my little baby. He's my little fourth grader laying on the floor of that club.
3: Linenen remembers being in the hospital in Orlando with hundreds of other people, all waiting for information about their loved ones. After 33 hours, the Orlando police confirmed that Christopher was one of the victims. It's been a long time since that day. Usually, she channels her grief into LGBTQ plus activism, but lately, Linenen says the pain has been more powerful.
4: Well, I'm a little sadder than most years. I don't know if 10 years is just piling on the, you know, the gravity of 10 years is just feeling heavier.
3: While that night 10 years ago created fear and pain, it also caused Orlando's marginalized communities to come together in the years that followed. Deborah Bidell is a psychologist with the University of Central Florida and an expert in PTSD.
5: I've never seen a community come together in the way that Orlando came together and has stayed together. That this community's response has been one of love and understanding.
3: For one, Orlando has been welcoming to the LGBTQ plus community. And Fatima Sadaf Saeed remembers going to a candlelight vigil 10 years ago with a group of Muslim women.
6: For a lot of us, we were like, we want to go, but how will that make people that are there feel if a bunch of Muslims showed up?
3: She says because the shooter claimed allegiance to the Islamic State, Central Florida Muslims were hesitant to come out and grieve with the community.
6: There were people giving out flowers, and they turned to us and gave us hugs. And I think everybody needed that.
3: Saeed says she's hosting a prayer gathering Friday at her home to honor the victims and survivors. Linenen says she's never attended a memorial event because it's too painful.
4: I just choose not to go. And maybe one day I will go. Maybe even this year I'll go. Who knows? I could change my mind.
3: The city of Orlando is holding a remembrance ceremony on Friday evening at a church in downtown. The Pulse nightclub was torn down in March, and a memorial is going up in its place next year. For NPR News, I'm Joe Mario Pedersen in Orlando.
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7: Live from WPLN News in Nashville, I'm Catherine Sweeney. Nashville didn't make the cut to help host the World Cup kicking off today, but it is base camp for Japan's men's national team. This week, thousands of people showed up just to see them practice at Geodis Park. Music and culture reporter Justin Barney tells us, in a way, they're giving the city its own team to root for, one that has a shot in the tournament.
8: Soccer fans are passionate. It was 90 degrees with 100% humidity on Monday, and still, thousands of people came from all around the country to watch a soccer practice.
9: Austin, Texas.
10: Indiana.
9: New York.
8: In the immortal words of Allen Iverson,
11: not a game, not a game, not a game. We talking about practice.
10: And did you come here for this?
9: Yes, and then we are flying back to New York tomorrow.
10: So you just came for practice?
9: Yeah, of course, for them!
8: They are the Samurai Blue, Japan's national men's team, who are competing in the World Cup. They run out on the field to screams. In the last World Cup, Japan became fan favorites. They're an outsider team. No country in a continent other than Europe or South America has ever won the World Cup. But 4 years ago, they upset Spain and Germany.
12: But here comes Japan. Oh, it's in!
8: Becoming unlikely heroes and endearing themselves to a lot of fans.
12: The land of the rising sun has never shone as brightly as this at a World Cup.
8: Among the many people here to see the team's stars was Bonnie Shankester.
13: I came here to see Kubo, that's it. He's my favorite player. He's the second Messi.
8: After kicking the ball around a bit, the players got into the crowd, and they signed autographs and they took selfies. But there were so many people that it was impossible to get to everyone, including this guy who drove from Knoxville and was just out of reach.
14: I was here to see Hiroki Ito, and he Hollywooded me. He looked me in my eyes and walked away. Ito, I just want a selfie, please.
8: The longest line for selfies by far was for the coach.
13: He's the key.
10: He's the key?
13: He's the key.
8: Hajime Moriyasu is a legitimate celebrity in Japan.
15: He was a great, great player, and now he is a great coach.
8: Coaching is likely what will take the team far. Standing in their way, injuries. Almost all Samurai Blue's best players have been injured at some point this year. And the schedule. No one wants to play Spain or Argentina early on. But in the World Cup, there are more upsets than in any other sport. Because once teams get past the group stage, it's do or die. And games are low scoring, which means that most games are decided by one goal, one moment, one play, one header. So anything can happen. And Shohei Yasukora believes in miracles.
16: We believe Japan can win. I believe that.
8: So who knows? With these fans behind them, Japan just might win the World Cup.
17: Go Japan!
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0: This is Nashville's local news and NPR station, 90.3 WPLN News. It is 91 degrees and pretty sunny here in Nashville. Let's get a look at the roads from Bob August.
1: Well, good afternoon. We are pretty busy on 40 East around the South Loop this afternoon. A lot of volume on 40 West coming from the airport as you head all the way into downtown Nashville. 24 Eastbound busy off the 40 split with a wreck reported near Murfreesboro Road. And we've got a crash on 24 Eastbound near New Salem Road, exit 80. Activity in the right lane there. We've also got what was a vehicle fire on 840 Westbound past Bill France Boulevard, exit 65. Bob August, WPLN News.
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9: And I'm Elsa Chang. Coming up, just how excited are New York Knicks fans these days?
10: Everyone's talking about them. They're standing together outside of bars, watching on projectors, watching TVs in the back of trucks.
8: We asked the creator of Side Talk about their chats with Knicks fans far and wide. 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
11: Live from NPR News in Culver City, California, I'm Dwayne Brown. A Minnesota man has pleaded guilty today to killing a state lawmaker and her husband nearly a year ago. As Matt Sepik tells us, he was targeting Democrats during an early morning shooting rampage.
12: Vance Belter admitted killing former Minnesota House Speaker Melissa Hortman and her husband Mark, and shooting and wounding State Senator John Hoffman and his wife Yvette at their homes. A

0: Universal in the afternoon canceling those strikes. Markets then followed a familiar pattern this year, jumping up after the president promised progress toward the end of the war. And futures for crude oil dropped sharply. The Nasdaq was up 2.4% by the end of the day, 640 points. The S&P 500 was up 127 points. Tech and AI stocks also got a breather after sell-offs earlier this week. Chipmaker Nvidia ended the day up more than 2.5%. Stephen Basaha, NPR News.
1: A supersized World Cup got underway today with heavy favorite Mexico hosting South Africa in Mexico City. The soccer tournament has expanded and is also being hosted by the U.S. and Canada with 48 teams playing in 16 stadiums or cities. The World Cup matches will be held over the next 39 days with the U.S. and Canada hosting their first beginning tomorrow. This is NPR News.
2: Good afternoon. I'm Catherine Sweeney. Here's the latest from WPLN News at 4:32. The state chapter of the NAACP is charging forward with its legal challenge to Tennessee's newly redrawn congressional districts. The group argues the new maps violate the 14th and 15th Amendments of the U.S. Constitution, intentionally discriminating against black voters by diluting their power. The Tennessee Lookout reports the group is asking a federal judicial panel to block the maps while the case works its way through the courts. Nashville is playing host to the Japanese men's national soccer team as the World Cup kicks off today. The team, known as the Samurai Blue, held an open practice at Geodis Park earlier this week. Fans came from around the country hoping to see the star players and maybe grab a selfie. But there were so many people that the players couldn't get to everyone, including this fan who drove from Knoxville.
3: I was here to see Hiroki Ito, and he Hollywooded me. He looked me in my eyes and walked away. Ito, I just want a selfie, please.
2: The Samurai Blue play their first game Sunday. You can hear more about the prospects for the team and the passion of the fan base in a feature coming up later. It's at 5:44. Team USA kicks off against Paraguay tomorrow night. Rare pages of William Shakespeare's work are for sale in Nashville. As a part of the Nashville Shakespeare Festival, pages of various plays, including Othello and The Winter's Tale, are up for auction. The pages are extremely rare, given that they were printed in 1632, just 16 years after the bard's death. The Tennessean reports the pages are being sold by David Frohman, who owns a historical consulting firm. They are part of his collection of 200 pages of Shakespeare's plays. Bidding began on June 4th and will conclude today. Some pages have already been sold for up to $3,000. As always, you'll find more news at WPLN.org or on the NPR app under local headlines. We'll have more local news at 5:04.

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1: 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I'm Megan McCarty-Carino.
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1: Should you learn prompt engineering, maybe a physical trade? There's almost no skill that AI won't eventually surpass, according to neuroscientist Vivian Ming. In her new book, Robot Proof, she argues humans still have qualities AI can't replicate, like curiosity, social intelligence, and a sense of inner purpose. And honing those makes us better partners to AI.
3: When you put humans and machines together, but the humans don't just do what the AI says, you see this amazing complementarity. So I actually have a paper coming out where I play D&D with both Gemini and Claude. And oh my goodness, when Gemini was the dungeon master, it didn't understand what it knew versus what my character knew versus what I knew. These systems are simply not intelligent the way humans are. But at the same time, it came up with an entire world in a story in 30 seconds. And it was amazing. So it's simultaneously superhuman and yet struggles with seemingly easy concepts. That's great. Something that's good at what we're not, and we are amazing at things it can't do. That's the way I like to look at this.
1: Do we have the systems in place in education, in career development, to foster the kind of qualities that you're talking about that make humans, you know, the most optimized partner for using these tools in a way that is constructive?
3: Absolutely no standard education system is really engaging with this. Did any of us take a course on curiosity? Did we take a series on resilience? And I'm going to say one other thing. We have to be realistic right now about the existing workforce. It would be the same mistake we made in the 90s around globalization to say, hey, we're just going to retrain everyone and give them all these amazing jobs. It is unrealistic to think that tomorrow everyone's just going to somehow magically become more curious. But if we start with the kids early, 100% they can.
1: At sort of a societal level, how do we continue to make sure that human values and human flourishing are at the center of our world?
3: There simply are no benchmarks for how AI makes humans better. And AI optimized solely for autonomy is a dead end for humanity. And that's why people have become so scornful, because the interests of these leaders and the interests of the people using these models or hoping for a job are clearly not aligning. In other words, AI right now is telling us what we want and not what we need. And that simple change is where the industry needs to move.
1: That's Vivian Ming. Her book is Robot Proof. Jesus Alvarado produced this episode. I'm Megan McCarty-Carino, and that's Marketplace Tech. This is APM.
4: 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I'm Catherine Sweeney. It is 91 degrees and sunny here in Music City. I'm also seeing the sun doesn't set until 8.04 p.m. It wasn't that long ago that it was getting dark at this time. I love the later days. Anyway, let's get a look at the roads from Bob August.
5: We are packing in traffic, Catherine, this afternoon on 24 eastbound down through 440 and Briley Parkway. We do have a collision on Antioch Pike north of Harding Place. You want to be careful there. Watch for an accident on Trinity Lane, a couple of blocks east of Dickerson Road. You're busy on 65 to the north. And watch for traffic in Bellevue on Highway 70S west of Old Hickory Boulevard with an accident there. Bob August, WPLN News.
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1: 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I'm Catherine Sweeney. The National Weather Forecast says hot and humid conditions continue today, with heat indexes in the triple digits this afternoon. Rain will return tomorrow. It's 518. Let's get a look at the roads from Bob August.
2: Let's go to the east side, Catherine, as we get you home this afternoon. You're going to see some westbound traffic on 40 west of Donelson Pike. We've had a crash. It's been in the right lane heading toward Briley Parkway in the airport area. And you're busy on 24 east through 440 in Briley. A lot of traffic on 440 east through Nolensville Road toward the 24 split. Watch for traffic on 65 north through Metro Center in both ways on 24 as you head past Ellington Parkway and the stadium. 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
2: Tennessee's Department of Children's Services has been documenting the improper use of seclusion at the Bean Center for years, and yet they've continued to approve their license to operate.
1: That's John Oliver talking about our investigations with ProPublica into detention centers locking kids in solitary confinement. And I'm criminal justice reporter Paige Flager, bringing you deep dive investigations that you trust here on WPLN News.
3: I'm Jeremy Hobson, and I'm old enough to remember when you could get bored waiting for something because there wasn't social media to distract you. 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In fact, it's often doom scrolling, needless refreshing, and reels. So why is it so hard to log off Instagram, TikTok, or X, and what can break the cycle? 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
5: It's All Things Considered from NPR News. I'm Elsa Chang.
0: And I'm Mary Louise Kelly. A Friday deadline looms over Congress to reauthorize a controversial law.
5: Critics say the law allows the government to surveil Americans without a warrant.
6: FBI agents have conducted searches for the communications of members of Congress, journalists, and political commentators.
0: Now news.
7: Live from NPR News in Culver City, California, I'm Dwayne Brown. After making another U-turn today on his threat to strike Iran for a third night in a row, President Trump says a deal is in the works to end the war with Iran. Speaking from the Oval Office, Trump said this time is different because Iran has taken a pounding, and Trump says they want a deal more than he does.
8: We just made a great settlement of the war with Iran, and we're going to be subject to finalization of documents. We should get done over the next few days. We'll probably have a signing maybe in Europe.
7: Iran has effectively shut down the Strait of Hormuz to commercial traffic for months, causing energy prices to soar around the world. Trump says the strait will be reopened, but Iran's foreign ministry says nothing has been finalized to end the conflict, which began in late February when the U.S. and Israel jointly attacked Iran. Florida's newly redrawn congressional map creating

0: bonds. But in Florida, there are constitutional restrictions against partisan gerrymandering. State leaders say courts will ultimately uphold the map. For NPR News, I'm Douglas Soule in Tallahassee.
1: Stocks rebounded on Wall Street, finishing higher across the board. 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
2: Good evening. I'm Catherine Sweeney. Here's the latest from WPLN News at 5:32. As the data center debate heats up across Middle Tennessee, Fisk University is defending the plan to build one on campus. This week, Coffee County became the latest local government to create a moratorium on the centers. Cedar Hill and McMinnville beat it to the punch. And Nashville's Planning Commission is considering its own moratorium in a meeting underway right now. They're also considering other regulations. Fisk is catching heat for the proposal for several reasons. It's getting the same blowback as usual with concerns about energy use, pollution, and noise. But also, Fisk announced a major campus overhaul this spring. That included an innovation center named Quantum Leap. The Nashville Business Journal reports the words data center weren't used anywhere in those materials. Fisk also did not announce any community meetings or other opportunities for feedback. The historically black university is in North Nashville. In a statement, the administration noted that it's in zip code 37208. That's a majority black tract that has been impoverished since the government demolished hundreds of homes and businesses to build Interstate 40. The statement reads in part, "We would never cause harm here." It also reads, "As technology advancements continue to outpace access, institutions like Fisk must embrace this new era of technology to ensure our community doesn't get left behind." The American flag has been a ubiquitous symbol for generations on products and in art, including ties to plenty of country songs. But in recent years, some artists say it's arguably come to represent something narrower and less inclusive. Now, a few country artists outside the mainstream are challenging that claim, like Pinkbeard, a black singer-songwriter from Alabama. He poses in a Western shirt printed with the flag and urges listeners to identify with people vulnerable to deportation.
3: 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This is ours, and when we do it, this flag represents this. And I'm like, no, that flag represents everybody here, and I have just as much right to it as anybody.
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5: This is All Things Considered from NPR News. I'm Mary Louise Kelly in Washington.
6: And I'm Elsa Chang in Culver City, California. A controversial surveillance law expires tomorrow if Congress does not reauthorize it. And Congress has already rejected a short-term extension today. This law is Section 702 of the Foreign Intelligence Surveillance Act, or FISA. It basically allows U.S. intelligence agencies to intercept the electronic communications of foreign nationals outside the U.S. Now, an estimated 350,000 such people were targeted in 2025. But this law, it has critics on both sides of the aisle who point out that many of those foreigners communicate with Americans, creating a potential loophole to surveil U.S. citizens without a warrant. One such critic of Section 702 is Elizabeth Goitein of the Brennan Center for Justice. Welcome.
7: Thanks so much for having me.
6: Well, thanks for being here. So let's start with the origin story of this law. What was Congress responding to back in 2008 when it first passed Section 702? Like, what was the goal?
7: Congress was essentially trying to legalize an illegal warrantless wiretapping program that was conducted by the Bush administration after 9/11. So Congress changed the law in 2008 to make it easier to spy on suspected terrorists, foreign terrorists, overseas. However, over time, it has become a rich source of warrantless access.

0: access to Americans' communications. And that's why the law is so controversial today.
1: Okay, and we will get to your critique of the law, but the government says Section 702 is really important. It helps them gather the intel that makes up something like more than 60% of the president's daily intelligence briefing. So they say Section 702 is a vital tool for national security. Is there at least some merit to that claim?
0: Sure. The government has actually provided many examples of cases in which actually targeting foreigners and reviewing their communications provided significant national security value. What the government hasn't done is show that there's significant national security value to the practice of warrantless backdoor searches, finding Americans' phone calls and text messages and emails. In recent years, FBI agents have conducted searches for the communications of members of Congress, journalists and political commentators, and tens of thousands of protesters from across the political spectrum.
1: Okay, so how would you best balance between national security and privacy? Like, if Section 702 does do important national security work, how do you give Americans protections for their data without potentially impeding that national security work? Like, how would you reform 702 exactly?
0: It's quite simple. For more than a decade, there's been broad bipartisan support for reforming Section 702 by requiring the government to get a warrant before accessing Americans' communications that are swept up. This reform has actually passed the House twice, but in the current reauthorization cycle, Republican leadership isn't allowing any votes on this reform.
1: Okay, well, on this idea of a warrant each and every time, I could see an intelligence official saying, man, if I need to go get a warrant, if I need to go to court for every search of the FISA database, that would basically break the system, rendering this whole law useless. What is your response to that?
0: The value of Section 702 overwhelmingly is in collecting and reviewing foreigners' communications. So that value continues. It is not affected. And in all of the cases where backdoor searches have actually provided value in the past, and that is just a handful of cases that the government's been able to identify, it appears that the government actually could have gotten a warrant or would have been able to invoke one of the exceptions to the warrant requirement. So this reform should have absolutely no impact on the value of the program.
1: So as we mentioned, there is this reauthorization deadline on Friday, tomorrow. What happens if Congress does not act by the deadline? Like, does the surveillance under Section 702 just go dark?
0: The surveillance does not go dark if the law expires, as some of the members who oppose reform are saying. The law is clear that these certifications remain in force even if the underlying statute expires. They're grandfathered. That means Section 702 surveillance is locked in until March 2027, regardless of what happens tomorrow.
1: Elizabeth Goitein, Senior Director at the Brennan Center's Liberty and National Security Program, thank you very much.
0: It was my pleasure.
2: This week marks 10 years since the Pulse nightclub shooting in Orlando, Florida. On June 12, 2016, a gunman opened fire and killed 49 people, injured 58. Pulse was a safe space for the LGBTQ plus community. That night, the club was hosting Latin Dance Night. Many of the victims were Hispanic. Central Florida Public Media's Joe Mario Pedersen reports grief is still raw a decade after the tragedy.
3: Christine Linenen will never forget the day her 32-year-old son, Christopher, and his boyfriend, Juan Ramon Guerrero, went to the Pulse nightclub. The two men were among the 49 people killed there that day.
4: I still think of him being a little one. He's just a little, my little son. He's my little baby. He's my little fourth grader laying on the floor of that club.
3: Linenen remembers being in the hospital in Orlando with hundreds of other people, all waiting for information about their loved ones. After 33 hours, the Orlando police confirmed that Christopher was one of the victims. It's been a long time since that day. Usually, she channels her grief into LGBTQ plus activism, but lately, Linenen says the pain has been more powerful.
4: Well, I'm a little sadder than most years. I don't know if 10 years is just piling on the, you know, the gravity of 10 years is is just feeling heavier.
3: While that night 10 years ago created fear and pain, it also caused Orlando's marginalized communities to come together in the years that followed. Deborah Bidell is a psychologist with the University of Central Florida and an expert in PTSD.
5: I've never seen a community come together in the way that Orlando came together and has stayed together. That this community's response has been one of love and understanding.
3: For one, Orlando has been welcoming to the LGBTQ plus community. And Fatima Sadaf Saeed remembers going to a candlelight vigil 10 years ago with a group of Muslim women.
6: For a lot of us, we were like, we want to go, but how will that make people that are there feel if a bunch of Muslims showed up?
3: She says because the shooter claimed allegiance to the Islamic State, Central Florida Muslims were hesitant to come out and grieve with the community.
6: There were people giving out flowers, and they turned to us and gave us hugs. And I think everybody needed that.
3: Saeed says she's hosting a prayer gathering Friday at her home to honor the victims and survivors. Linen says she's never attended a memorial event because it's too painful.
4: I just choose not to go. And maybe one day I will go. Maybe even this year I'll go. Who knows? I could change my mind.
3: The city of Orlando is holding a remembrance ceremony on Friday evening at a church in downtown. The Pulse nightclub was torn down in March, and a memorial is going up in its place next year. For NPR News, I'm Joe Mario Pedersen in Orlando.
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7: Live from WPLN News in Nashville, I'm Catherine Sweeney. Nashville didn't make the cut to help host the World Cup kicking off today, but it is base camp for Japan's men's national team. This week, thousands of people showed up just to see them practice at Geodis Park. Music and culture reporter Justin Barney tells us, in a way, they're giving the city its own team to root for, one that has a shot at the tournament.
8: Soccer fans are passionate. It was 90 degrees with 100% humidity on Monday, and still, thousands of people came from all around the country to watch a soccer practice.
9: Austin, Texas.
10: Indiana.
11: New York.
8: In the immortal words of Allen Iverson,
12: not a game, not a game, not a game. We talking about practice.
13: And did you come here for this?
11: Yes. And then we are flying back to New York tomorrow.
13: So you just came for practice?
11: Yeah, of course, for them.
8: They are the Samurai Blue, Japan's national men's team, who are competing in the World Cup. They run out on the field to screams. In the last World Cup, Japan became fan favorites. They're an outsider team. No country in a continent other than Europe or South America has ever won the World Cup. But 4 years ago, they upset Spain and Germany.
14: But here comes Japan. Oh, it's in!
8: Becoming unlikely heroes and endearing themselves to a lot of fans.
14: The land of the rising sun has never shone as brightly as this at a World Cup.
8: Among the many people here to see the team's stars was Bonnie Shankester.
15: I came here to see Kubo, that's it. He's my favorite player. He's the second Messi.
8: After kicking the ball around a bit, the players got into the crowd, and they signed autographs and they took selfies. But there were so many people that it was impossible to get to everyone, including this guy who drove from Knoxville and was just out of reach.
16: I was here to see Hiroki Ito, and he Hollywooded me. He looked me in my eyes and walked away. Ito, I just want a selfie, please.
8: The longest line for selfies by far was for the coach.
17: He's the key.
13: He's the key?
17: He's the key.
8: Hajime Moriyasu is a legitimate celebrity in Japan.
18: He was a great player, and now he is a great coach.
8: Coaching is likely what will take the team far. Standing in their way, injuries. Almost all Samurai Blue's best players have been injured at some point this year. And the schedule. No one wants to play Spain or Argentina early on. But in the World Cup, there are more upsets than in any other sport. Because once teams get past the group stage, it's do or die. And games are low scoring, which means that most games are decided by one goal. one moment, one play, one header. So anything can happen. And Shohei Yasukora believes in miracles.
10: We believe Japan can win. I believe that.
8: So who knows? With these fans behind him, Japan just might win the World Cup.
19: Go Japan!
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0: This is Nashville's local news and NPR station, 90.3 WPLN News. It is 5:48. We're going to get one more look at the roads from Bob August.
1: Well, first off, Catherine, we are busy on 40 East around the South Loop, and we've had a collision on 40 Westbound between Donaldson Pike and Briley Parkway, maybe off to the shoulder, and traveling on 40 Eastbound east of Donaldson Pike heading towards Stewart's Ferry, a wreck off to the left shoulder there, a vehicle into the wall. Watch for a wreck on 440 Westbound near Nolansville Road, and you may see a collision involving a delivery truck and a pickup truck on 840 East near Couchville Pike, exit 67 in Wilson County. Back tomorrow to help get you in gear for the weekend. 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
3: It is absolutely the case that since about 2012, we've seen this so-called diploma divide open up, where college grads tend to vote for the Democrat and people without a degree tend to vote for the Republican. 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
4: I'm Natalie Kitroev. 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
7: Live from NPR News in Culver City, California, I'm Dwayne Brown. While airstrikes in Iran have paused amid ongoing talks, Israel continues its military operations in Lebanon. From Beirut, NPR's Jawad Rizkallah has more.
8: The Israeli military struck multiple locations across southern Lebanon on Thursday, killing 8 people, according to Lebanese state media. One strike near a hospital in Tyre killed a person and wounded 10 nurses and hospital staff. Iran-backed Hezbollah said it responded with rocket and drone attacks against Israeli troops operating in southern Lebanon. Earlier this week, residents of Tyre's Christian Quarter were warned to evacuate after Israel reported Hezbollah activity in the area, without providing evidence. On Thursday, families began slowly returning following a statement from Israel's defense minister permitting residents to go home. Lebanese health authorities say more than 3,700 people have been killed since the conflict escalated in March, including nearly 600 women and children and over 130 paramedics. Jawad Rizkallah, NPR News, Beirut.
7: Veterans groups are protesting a proposal to cut back on VA disability benefits for certain conditions. NPR's Quill Lawrence reports the administration says the cuts would save $57 billion over 10 years.
9: There's bipartisan support for a bill to allow disabled veterans to also collect military retirement pay. That's called the Richard Starr Act, and it's been stalled in Congress for 5 years, in part because budget hawks opposed the cost. But Republicans surprised Democrats and veterans groups when they proposed to pay for it by reducing the disability rates for vets in the future who have two very common ailments. Those are tinnitus and sleep apnea. Both conditions are often linked to combat.

0: lives. Animal health experts say vigilance is the first defense from the flesh-eating New World screwworm. But Texas cattle ranchers like Dace Duke outside Coleman aren't too worried. He remembers when the screwworm would show up in cattle when he was a teenager.
1: I've experienced it, but it's been a long time ago. You definitely know when you have it, because it's god-awful smell. It's dead animals smell, because it's rotten flesh.
0: Agriculture officials warn of a possible $1.8 billion impact on the Texas cattle industry. That's on top of the rising cost of fuel and materials, drought, and an industry consolidation leading to the smallest U.S. cattle herd in 75 years. For NPR News, I'm Brad Burt in Lubbock.
2: Forecasters say a very strong El Nino with warmer than normal sea temperatures has formed off the Pacific Ocean. Scientists with the National Oceanic and Atmospheric Administration say conditions will strengthen over the next several months. That could likely mean heavy rain and extreme flooding in the southern part of the country later this year, with dry, warmer than average temperatures in the northern half of the country. I'm Dwayne Brown. 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
5: From Nashville Public Radio, I'm Blake Farmer, and this is Nashville. One of the good things about the pandemic was that Tennessee had more people than ever with health coverage. That was the result of several national policy decisions, but we've gone back to normal times now, which means uninsured rates are on the rise. And this is not just an individual issue. More people without the ability to pay for care stresses our healthcare system, especially in rural areas. And when people go without needed care, the very health of our state suffers. We're visiting Healthcare Hollow again with the uninsured in rural Tennessee. After the news, this is Nashville.
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7: Live from NPR News in Washington, I'm Ryland Barton. President Trump says he has called off new military strikes on Iran hours after threatening to escalate the war. He says a peace deal will be in place within the next few days. Trump has said several times before that the war is ending, but insists this time is different.
8: They've taken a pounding. They've taken a pounding like very few people could take, and they want to make the deal a lot more than I do. And we could have had it done the other way, I guess, but it would have taken longer.
7: Earlier today, Trump threatened major strikes and to seize control of Iran's oil and gas industries as escalating attacks pushed the Middle East closer to a full-scale war. Trump told Fox News that while he would prefer to take over Iran's Karg Island oil terminal, he wasn't sure, quote, America has the stomach for it. President Trump is floating a meeting with top AI executives to discuss how the public could share in the wealth created by the industry. NPR's Windsor Johnston reports.
9: President Trump has suggested AI companies should find ways to give back to the public, while some Democrats argue the benefits should extend beyond the companies and investors driving its development. Helen Nissenbaum, a professor at Cornell Tech, says she's not convinced that government ownership would automatically benefit the public.
10: Maybe the Treasury Department will benefit, but how does that redound to the rest of us citizens?
9: Some AI companies are raising similar concerns. OpenAI has proposed a public wealth fund tied to AI profits. Anthropic has called for policies to help workers if the technology displaces jobs on a large scale. Windsor Johnston, NPR News, Washington.
7: High inflation has not stopped U.S. households from spending. The Bank of America